0: have a hierarchical approach or a positional approach, like this person is in a position of power, thus they're better than me. But when you look at the church as the body and a team approach, then you can say, wow, okay, I've got some really strong gifts. And Aaron, you have other gifts that complement me. And I mean, for 25 years, we've come alongside of each other to partner in my gifts and your gifts complementing each other. I mean, we're making some changes here at Damascus. And it was some of the changes that we're making are super complicated. And Brad, it's like, Brad, your gifts align with this complicated change that we have to make, and you're going to do an incredible job at it. And so it's exciting to say, like, hey, I don't have to solve this problem. I have a partner on my team who has the anointing to solve this problem. And so I think it's gratitude for what you've been given, and then also just really gratitude that I have a team. And when we minister and when we live from a team mindset as opposed to from an ego mindset that I have to be everything, I think it really changes everything for us. Like the honoring your gifts, honoring your gifts, it enables me to be content, if you will, with the gifts God's given me.
1: Yeah. Mm-hmm. Honor is a discipline too. It's not something that comes easily or naturally. And I think practicing the discipline of honor is something that I've seen kind of accent what you're saying, Dan, that there's been times where I've experienced jealousy or comparison. And it was actually intentionally standing against that and saying, like, I'm going to work to honor and to elevate this person in this role, mm-hmm. that actually just broke something in my heart and enabled me to do that in a way that was really effective and good.
2: Mm, yeah, I see that too. Yeah. I was thinking about just the times when I've been grateful. I've allowed myself actually to appreciate the role that I'm called to play within team more and more, because I think that there's the first step of gratitude that says, like, okay, I'm grateful for these gifts that I have. But then, like, that gratitude fosters in me an ability to look out and go, oh, and these are how these gifts fit into this team. Because I always go to sports analogies, but if you have a team that all wants to play one position, they're always going to despise the one person who gets that position. And that's never healthy. Like, you're never going to have success that way. But if you can come in and go, I'm going to give everything I have and trust a coach to see those gifts in me and put me in a position where I can actually benefit the team to the greatest degree, that's when you're going to achieve the greatest amount of success. And so that's totally been my experience, is that gratitude has in me allowed for more cohesion than distance.
0: Yeah. And between those are only. I think it is jealousy and comparison, perhaps they form when you're putting yourself as an island as opposed to seeing yourself as part of a team.
2: Yep.
0: And, I mean, yeah, if you're on a basketball team, but you're only one person, you're going to lose every single game.
2: Yeah.
0: And so if you're trying to do this way of life, or if you're trying to do ministry as a lone ranger, mm-hmm. you're going to lose every time. And,
2: yeah.
0: and then when you lose, then that's when jealousy is like, well, these people over here are winning, so now I'm angry and frustrated. Yeah. It's like, no, if you would just humble yourself and delight in your position on the team and mm-hmm. call others unto yourself, then everything can happen.
2: Well, and you take part in their success. Mm. So the basketball team analogy, like if you have a person on your team that's a better shooter than you, let them take more shots than you and set great screens. Because then when they hit a shot, you set the screen to keep them open.
0: Yeah.
2: Like there's so many ways to play it. I get to experience the successes of Dan and Aaron whenever I find myself assisting them, right? So then I can actually be a part of every win. And I think part of it is that we live in the Western world in such an individualistic society that I am always looking out for my dreams or my achievements or my accolades instead of that more group dynamic. And so, yeah, I mean, there's nothing more fun than being a part of teams that are winning in varying areas, especially when someone else is maybe a more crucial component to that win than you, but you're still a component. Like there's very few things more fun than that.
1: One final thought on that for those of us who aren't playing sports actively,
2: sure. Yeah,
1: like that happens in the family, that happens around the meeting table at work,
2: mm-hmm.
1: like being able to see that, okay, Brad, you communicated that point poorly. Like instead of me shaming you or trying to take claim of how I could do it better, you do this really well at our meetings. Like you could actually stand beneath someone and try to lift them up and affirm the point that they're taking and try to build them into the point of being the hero.
2: Yes. Yeah. And I'm just experiencing like in my like memory, like how fun that is.
1: Mm-hmm.
2: That is so fun because you see someone else fall out of jealousy and comparison. If we're going back to the question, you see someone else immediately let their guard down and go, wow, I see my gifts now differently because I've been assisted with someone else's gift.
1: All right. I would throw my two cents in here.
2: Yeah.
0: There you go.
1: Okay.
2: Nope. I don't even know if experiencing in my memory is a right phrase, but anyway, that's what I was
1: experience of the memory. Yeah, so speaking of sports, well, as you know, I'm a huge avid sports fan.
3: Same.
1: I'm not, says Jack. But my, I was going to make another joke about myself about being an avid sports fan. I'm starting to golf.
2: Yeah.
1: Brad, I know you're a big golfer. Brad and I actually went out golfing a few weeks ago. Mm-hmm. And my dad got me into golf and some of my trips to his house down in Florida. He thinks it's a great exercise. He golfs every day with his 93-year-old stepdad.
2: That's awesome.
1: Wow,
2: that's
1: which gonna... is father, 93-year-old father-in-law. I always get confused about
2: all the different. Yeah.
1: Anyway, he's been instructing me how to golf. And one of the instructions that he gave me, because if you ever golf, you've got to have a guy who teaches you the ropes.
2: What they're doing.
1: Right?
2: Yeah.
1: So he said, golf is not a game you play against someone else. It's a game you play against yourself. Mm-hmm. And I tend to think, even Dan, referring back to kind of a statement that you made, that it's really critical when we're living a Christian life in pursuit of virtue, that the one we're competing against, quote unquote, isn't the person next to us, but it's what it is that the Lord wants for me. It's the destiny that the Lord has planned for me. Because aside from that, if you forget the whole like vocational aspect or the fact that like, mm-hmm. Lord, before I was knitted in my mother's womb, you saw me, you knew me.
2: You knew me.
1: Like you had a plan for me. You didn't have a plan for Brad that mm-hmm. I was supposed to fight. You did have a plan for Brad.
2: Yeah, I get it. That I was supposed
1: Brad's
2: to
1: plan wasn't mine to fulfill.
0: Yeah.
1: Right.
0: Yeah.
1: So coming into an understanding through a regular, I mean, there's discipline around this, the regular examination of conscience of asking like, okay, Lord, the opportunities that you gave me to become more fully myself today, did I take those or did I fail in this regard? And then I think the key that's unlocked this for me has been actually in my prayer, engaging with the Lord as someone who knows and cares about me, that the Lord actually knows my heart and has a preference about how my life is supposed to look and what I am supposed to do and how I'm supposed to act. And I think one of the greatest and most simple prompts that you can ask yourself in prayer is just to sit before the Father and ask, Father, what do you think of me? Or Father, what do you think of me right now? Or what do you have planned for my life? To hear those words of affirmation of identity, I think can break us really of a lot of the mess that we build for ourselves.
2: Mm-hmm.
1: I like to say here at Damascus, if it's good enough for Jesus, it's good enough for me. And when Jesus started his ministry, scripture doesn't tell us that he was dealing with comparison, of course, but how did he start his ministry? Well, he went before the Father and the Father spoke out loud in affirmation of his identity.
2: Mm-hmm.
1: Look, this is my beloved son whom I love and in him I'm well pleased.
2: Mm-hmm.
1: Right? That as we have those affirming words from the Father about who we are, as he speaks into our identity, everything shifts for us. And I think that's a great way to break jealousy and comparison.
0: That's amazing. I think it's funny because allowing him to speak into what you're feeling as well, mm-hmm. because if you're like, okay, this person's, I'm trying to figure out what someone would be jealous of, but you see something in someone else and jealousy arises.
2: Someone's gifts are just more seen than mine. I think that's a lot of times where jealousy comes from is like, hey, they have a gift that someone else is seeing and my gifts aren't seen the same way. That's always the context.
0: So what do you want me to do about this, Father?
2: Yeah.
0: Like I feel this way. Why do mm-hmm. I feel this way? And because it is all about mm-hmm. the destiny he has for you. And it's okay. So what is his destiny? I think I'm just thinking of like healing, right? Suppose someone has a huge gift of healing and you feel like God's calling you to be a healer, but you're not seeing breakthrough in that yet. Mm-hmm. And so mm-hmm. all of a sudden jealousy and comparison starts welling up because you feel a call, but you haven't realized you haven't felt the fulfillment of that call yet. And so instead of allowing jealousy to rest in you, take that to the Father and be like, hey, this feels like a sincere call that you want mm-hmm. me to step into this, but I'm not seeing any breakthrough. What do you want me to do about that? And when mm-hmm. when you let him speak into your life in that way and you become so familiar with his voice, I think all of those emotions get subsided because you're following his mm-hmm. will for mm-hmm. you.
2: Yeah. And the Father's where you find a steady and trustworthy source. It's funny. I'm going to make another sports analogy, but when I was growing up, sports were just such a big part of my life. It's so funny. I when I was a kid, I felt like that was like most of my memories are wrapped up in some sort of sport. And I was playing basketball and I was always around because my mom was a cheerleading advisor. So I was always around practice because she was with the cheerleaders. So I would be with the basketball team, the high school basketball team where I grew up. And so I was shooting all the time. And I finally got to the age where you can actually play, you know, like you go out and play 5-on-5. And I remember like distinct moments where I would hit a jump shot or I would make a move and make a layup. And the first thing I would do, and watch kids, if you ever go to like a youth sporting event, first thing I would do is look to the stands and find my dad, mm-hmm. right? Because it was this steady and trustworthy source. It was like, did you just see that? Like the thing that we've been working on. Remember like in the driveway, like I was making that shot and then I made it here. And it we lose that over the course of our lives. We don't, and there's a plethora of reasons for that, but like finding that steady and trustworthy source of like, I don't need everyone else to affirm everything about me, but man, if I can find that one who knows the depths of what I'm trying to do here, and that will bring, it allows you to just, we talk here sometimes about having an audience of one, because especially in public facing ministry, you can be in front of crowds of hundreds, even thousands sometimes. And if you get caught up in how every single one of them is going to respond to your gifts, you're playing the wrong game.
0: Yeah.
2: And that's why I love what you're saying, is you're able to really focus in on how you're developing, like you were saying, Aaron, in like the game of golf. In life, we can find how we're developing when we find that source that reflects back to us. Here's where we were yesterday.
0: Yeah, that's awesome. Yeah, so maybe just asking yourself, am I receiving my affirmation from the Father, or am I trying to get my affirmation from other people?
2: Right, right.
0: And that's probably the root of jealousy.
2: Yeah. Well, yeah, and that's where community comes into. I'll bridge this to my two cents, but yeah, like community is supposed to play that role of like actually reflecting what the Father, like everything that you guys affirm in me should be something that I've already heard from the Father. I just got so excited that I knocked my microphone around. Yeah. But everything you guys affirm in me should just be a confirmation of what I've already seen from the Father. And that allows it to be a way healthier relationship. But yeah, my two cents is along a similar route, but I want to kind of dispel jealousy by redefining comparison, because I think this is where a lot of people get caught up, at least people that I've met like me. And so maybe it's a little different angle, but I think it comes from a similar heart to the two cents that you guys shared. And it's something like this. Whenever you're comparing yourself to the people around you in a way to compete with them, you're always going to fall short, because what you're going to do is you're going to see in them things that are unique and different. And to compare yourself on that plane just doesn't make sense, kind of to the point you were making, Aaron. But whenever you compare yourself to the people around you so as to complete what you already have, it's way better. Here's an analogy I give on this sometimes. So one day I was like, my wife Nina and I were just having some people over, and we were getting fruit out, okay? And we were putting like blueberries out, and then we were putting grapes out. And I was looking at these grapes, and it said seedless grapes. And I was like, seedless grapes, okay. I like seedless grapes, because grapes with seeds in them, I always have to like spin them. It's like cherries, right? You got to spit the seed out in like some alternative plate, and it gets taxing. Don't get lost here. I promise there's an analogy. But as I was looking, I was like, okay, someone decided that these grapes could actually be better if they had the seeds out of them. Okay. And blueberries come without seeds in them. Okay. So you eat the blueberries and you don't need to spit the seeds out.
0: Yep.
2: And someone along the line goes, seedless grapes would be great. I know that it's probably elementary, but like, think about it like this, right? That which the blueberry had, which is not having seeds in it, made them easier to eat. And so then they took the seeds out of grapes. In fact, they took the grapes, compared them to the blueberries, and said it might be better if they didn't have seeds in them. So like, in the same way in our lives, like there might be things in like that I don't need to change Brad and become Aaron or Dan, but there are things about Aaron and Dan, like the blueberries, where I might have seeds in me that they don't have in them, and I don't need them. And it actually might be better for me to have a life without them. And so I think that analogy does well, because like, if the grape didn't become a blueberry when it lost its seed, and again, I know that it's kind of,
1: and then they created an aberration of nature that's incapable right, right, right. of reproduction.
2: Yeah, which is exactly where we're going. So defy natural law and you're going to be, no, I'm kidding. No, but really track with me. So I think when we compare to compete, we're always going to lose. When we compare to complete, we're always going to be able to honor and affirm the other while still celebrating the unique parts of me. Mm-hmm. And that's been my experience too. I listen a lot to a professor named Jordan Peterson, and Jordan has a lot of really great takes. One of them reminds me of what you were saying, Aaron. He says that the right way to approach life is to compare ourselves to who we were yesterday, not to mm-hmm. who someone else is today. And the reason he says that is because we are the only person who has the gifts, skill sets, experience. Like, people are so multivariable that it wouldn't make sense at all for me to compare to other people on like a competition level plan. It doesn't make sense. And so for the person asking this question, if you're falling into jealousy, I would venture to believe that you're falling into jealousy because your comparison is coming from a competition place where you're saying, I have this gift, but they have that gift, and that gift is more important, better, more significant, more highlighted, more applauded, whatever, something than mine. But I wonder what it would look like if you were like, oh man, that person, I admire so much how they exercise that gift. I wonder what it would be like if I spent more time with them. I wonder if I could get a little bit stronger in that area. Yeah. Or I wonder, like, and again, I think it goes back to the apostle, prophet, evangelist, pastor / shepherd and teacher. Like, I want to look at other people and say, wow, I'm so glad the Lord gave you that gift. And I want to spend time with you because being on a team with you allows us to be more whole. But also, as I'm on a team with you, I'd like to learn from you.
0: Yeah, I'd like to.
2: And I think that grows us a lot.
0: That's awesome. I love that. I'm, as you're speaking, this and kind of goes on both of what you guys are saying. I'm trying to think of what goes on in my heart when I see someone's gifting and I long for an increase in my own gifting. Mm-hmm. And what it is, one of two things can happen, like jealousy or hunger. And I think I'm so naturally inclined towards hunger that when I see something that a gift that someone else has already realized in their life and I haven't realized that gift yet, I just turn to God the Father. I'm like, God, I want that. And I, instead of being like, man, why don't I have that? And I think your heart could do one of two things. It could go to God or to yourself and be like, oh, why don't I have that? And why has God overlooked me? Mm-hmm. Versus allowing it to be that part, the hunger and thirst, right? That you got, God, I want that. I know we're not there yet, but I know that's a destiny you have for me on my life. And so I'm going to contend and I'm going to pray and I'm going to wrestle until you pour out that gift more fully. And so just be mindful as you're experiencing these emotions, what are you doing with those emotions? Because that emotion of jealousy over someone else's gift could be that thing you're comparing yourself. You're seeing, oh, they are better at this than me. I'm comparing. And it could just be a prayer that goes to the Lord, like, God, I want more of that. Please give me more, mm-hmm. right?
1: How do you think that applies maybe for those of us who are less spiritually advanced than you, Dan? That maybe it's not about the gifts that I'm jealous, but it's about something that somebody has.
0: Like finances?
1: Financer.
0: Yeah. That's a really good question. I was actually thinking too while we were answering these questions, what's the difference between comparison and covet? Like, right? So we get this word in the commandments, mm-hmm. thou shalt not covet one's goods. And I haven't done the research on what the word covet means as compared to comparison or jealousy. I think there may be a bit of an answer there.
2: Yeah, I think so too. I love that question because I don't know. I still think that you can still come in from a perspective of learning. I do think it has something to do with honor. Like when I'm coveting, at least as I experience it, if Dan is doing something that Dan's excellent at and I'm coveting it, what's happening in my heart is I would like to have that instead of Dan.
1: Yeah, it's an expression of envy.
2: Yes, it's Dan. If Dan didn't have that, I wouldn't care, but I want it. Mm-hmm. But there's a different disposition where it's like, Dan has that. I'd like to grow in it so that both of us can be strong in it. Mm. There's something that I don't know how to put that into words fully, but I know the difference in that feeling. And one is a disposition of a learner. And I do think sometimes we struggle with the humility that it takes to do that. For me to, and it doesn't always have to be like official. Like I don't need to go up to Dan and be like, Dan, I see this in you. I'd like to meet with you regularly to experience. It's like, no, just when I'm around Dan, I'm going to like ask questions that come towards that end. Mm-hmm. Like, Dan, that was amazing. That like thought you had in that talk. I'm wondering like what prompted you to think that way? Mm-hmm. Right. Cause then I'm just getting it like, man, I can take that to my own prayer time. I can take that to my own reflection time. And so, yeah, maybe there's something there where if I'm learning and still desiring the other person to be great at it.
1: I think we're getting ethereal again though. So about when it's the guy's car?
0: Yeah, I think it's, realizing
1: that you're jealous.
2: Good question. Good question.
0: I think it's manifesting an interior wound you have.
1: Yeah.
0: And so pay attention to that. So like, as I'm trying to think, like, I don't think I have wounds when it comes to spiritual gifts. So I naturally go to hunger. And, mm-hmm. but then I'm thinking of some things that I do turn to envy and jealousy in. And mm-hmm. as I'm asking, okay, why do I turn to jealousy there? It's because I have a wound that hasn't been dealt with. And so why don't I take that wound to the Father and actually say, okay, hey, I'm jealous of this person's car right now because I'm not making as much money as this person.
2: It's a signal
0: I feel like
2: of
0: I
2: worth.
0: Work really hard, so I deserve to make money. Then it's like, whoa, all of a sudden I've just manifested a wound that if something has been exposed. Now let's take that to the Father. And going back to exactly what you're talking about with your two cents, Aaron, now let him speak into that and affirm you in your place so that you understand what is my unique call in this situation.
1: Switching gears, Brad, is the word comparison inherently negative? Like you're talking about comparison for a positive sense. I wonder if we might even look at the example of scripture. St. Mm-hmm. Paul speaks of imitation.
2: Correct.
1: Like imitate me while I imitate Christ instead of compare yourself to me and then.
2: Yeah. Well, I don't know though, because I do find myself to be outside of the norm of what I hear in Christian circles here, but I'm just taking it from a secular perspective. Like when I was trying to be great at the different things that I was interested in the world, I would regularly compare myself to the people that were great at it. And but I didn't do it in a demeaning way. Like I never felt like I came out of it like defeated. So maybe it's semantic, but I do think like we compare and contrast things all the time. And I think it's in our disposition. Like we compare and contrast, like material things, like what you're talking about, non-material things like gifts, like what we're talking about. So yeah, maybe I like if it would be helpful for people, I think you can get rid of that word and just think to yourself, how am I learning from the gifts of others? Or how am I learning from the success successes of others? And how am I then seeing how that could benefit me in my life? I really think that that's, I mean, the Christian life is that. We are many parts to one body, but we also have to have the ligaments and tendons that connect those. And so like the closer I can be to Dan, like if Dan's like the hand and I'm the elbow, like the more we can grow the muscles in between it, the more that we can connect. And so I don't know, again, if the comparison word's the right word, but I do think there is something to that perspective.
0: Well, when you said compare and contrast, it's like Hooked on Phonics taught us how to compare and contrast. Yeah. And so it is part of our natural disposition. And so you're always going to compare no matter what. You will always compare. It is what the brain does. Does that comparison lead to jealousy?
2: Yeah.
0: Or does that comparison lead to envy? Or does that comparison
1: imitation or admiration?
2: Answer your own question there too, Aaron. What do you think? I'm agreeing.
0: Yeah, why are you asking us all these hard questions, Aaron?
1: You're the host of the show today.
0: Yeah. Why did I see a picture of Adam and Eve the other day and they both had belly buttons? I'm confused.
1: I've got a great book to recommend.
2: Yeah.
1: I see the word comparison as being negative in the way that I have experienced it. I think there's typically a negative association, and it may just be like you said, Brad, the type of circles that we run in. Mm-hmm. But I just say for myself, I would probably move forward a word like imitate or admire or honor. Mm-hmm. But I think we're saying the same thing.
2: I do too. Yeah. So, but again, I think I agree with you. So if the semantic does, like, because there are experiences we have with different scenarios. So if my experience is when I feel comparison, what I think is I feel lesser than.
1: Yeah.
2: Get rid of it. Like, figure out whatever the context
1: That's good.
2: Is, and then put a word to it or a pursuit to it.
1: This conversation's been sweet today, guys. Thank you.
0: Yeah. Hey, if you have wounds that God is manifesting in your spiritual life, what should people do with those wounds?
2: Restore the Glory podcast. Just if you're really wanting a resource, like there are quick tips, but I would say like that has blessed me immensely to listen just as a man, but they also give perspective to women. And there's so many different episodes. So there's ones that are specific to men and women. There are ones that are for everyone.
0: Hey, is it legal to reference another podcast on a podcast? Doesn't that violate everything that we're trying? No, I'm just kidding.
2: See, I'm just
0: I think Dr. Bob Schutz's book Be Healed is a really good resource as well. So if you're regularly having jealousy and you want to root that out of your life, there's probably an interior wound that is deeper than just jealousy.
1: Which is probably a good indication that you're human.
0: Yeah. Right. So check that out.
2: No, I think, because it's probably things like, I don't like this part of myself, or I don't think this part of myself is actually the part of me that's supposed to be there.
0: Yep.
2: And those are all great things to take to the Lord.
1: Beautiful. Okay, Dan, you know, on this show, we not only just share our two cents, but we also have a mission of the week. Would you would you challenge us this week?
0: Okay, this week, mission of the week. This is what we're going to do, because the one way to combat jealousy is to honor the gifts of others. And so this week, each day, I want you to expressively honor with your words another person for the gifting God has poured out onto them. And so every day, just make it a habit. I have a funny story about this. I was trying in my young conversion, I was trying to compliment everyone.
2: I don't, but I'm excited.
0: Instead of honoring people,
1: got a bit of a reputation
0: and being mindful of people, I was just like, I'm just going to compliment people. And I was giving like just compliments away that really weren't based on heart at all. And so I saw this like old church lady. I was a young guy, I was running a retreat. I was like, oh, I like your yellow sweater. That's all I could do. And she's like, you do? Oh, wow. And she takes this yellow sweater off. And she's like, if you like it so much, you can have it. And I was like, and I did not like the yellow sweater at all. Now all of a sudden I have this gift. I was like, I didn't even want
2: And the moral of the story is to do it in the way that you need.
0: Yeah, yeah. So the mission of the week is not simply to give like, what do they call that?
2: Surface
0: like
2: level flattery. Compliments. Yeah, flattery. Yeah.
0: But to honor someone intentionally for the gift that you see in them each day this week.
1: That's hilarious.
2: Yeah, okay. That's good.
1: Thanks, Dan. Mm-hmm. Thanks for joining us for today's show. This is Beyond Damascus, the show where encounter meets mission. If this show was encouraging to you, please subscribe or share it with somebody who you think might benefit in a similar fashion. Also, if you have questions or comments, please leave them for us. We'd love to hear back
2: especially
1: from you.
2: If you like blueberries and grapes, you know?
1: Blueberries and grapes.
2: Brad, that was a strong story.
0: I just wanted that to sit for a while and see what happened.
2: I knew it. You want to make me uncomfortable?
0: Brad's like, oh no, what's the
2: someone
0: response?
2: Get behind this.
1: Do you know that blueberries actually do have seeds?
0: Little baby ones? Okay.
3: The National Weather Service in Topeka has issued a tornado warning for central Riley County in northeastern Kansas. West Central Pottawatomie County in northeastern Kansas, until 6:45 p.m. At 6:25 p.m., a severe thunderstorm capable of producing a tornado was located near Olsburg, moving southeast at 45 miles per hour. Expected hazards include tornado and ping pong ball size hail. This is a radar-indicated threat. The following impacts are expected. Flying debris will be dangerous to those caught without shelter. Mobile homes will be damaged or destroyed. Damage to roofs, windows, and vehicles will occur. Tree damage is likely. Locations impacted include Northern Manhattan, Olsburg, and Tuttle Creek Lake. Take cover now. Move to a basement or an interior room on the lowest floor of a sturdy building. Avoid windows. If you are outdoors, in a mobile home, or in a vehicle, move to the closest substantial shelter and protect yourself from flying debris.
4: Duns Scotus refused and was given 3 days to leave the country. After a brief stay in England, John returned to the University of Paris, where he taught and earned a doctorate degree. His explanation of the concept of Mary's Immaculate Conception, considered controversial at that time, was so convincing that the university adopted it as its official position. Assigned to the Franciscan school in Cologne, John died there in 1308 at age 43. He was beatified in 1993. There's more about the saints along with inspiration and Catholic resources at our website, saintoftheday.org. From Franciscan Media, this has been Saint of the Day.
5: This is your KLOJ weather forecast for Manhattan, Kansas. Today, showers and thunderstorms likely, partly sunny, high 86 degrees, southwest wind 5 miles per hour. Tonight, showers and thunderstorms likely, mostly cloudy, becoming clear, low 58 degrees, north wind 5 to 10 miles per hour. Sunday, partly sunny, high 74 degrees, north wind 5 miles per hour.
6: The current temperature, 68 degrees.
7: Prayer comes from fear. A lot of people are converted with this kind of prayer. You know that old saying, there's no atheists in foxholes. Well, I hope that's true. It's amazing that sometimes the greatest conversions happen when somebody is so afraid, they suddenly reach out to God.
3: The National Weather Service in Topeka has issued a tornado warning for Central Riley County in northeastern Kansas, West Central Pottawatomie County in northeastern Kansas, until 7 p.m. At 6:28 p.m., a severe thunderstorm capable of producing a tornado was located near Tuttle Creek Lake, moving southeast at 55 miles per hour. Expected hazards include tornado and ping pong ball size hail. This is a radar-indicated threat. The following impacts are expected. Flying debris will be dangerous to those caught without shelter. Mobile homes will be damaged or destroyed. Damage to roofs, windows, and vehicles will occur. Tree damage is likely. Locations impacted include Northern Manhattan, Olsburg, and Tuttle Creek Lake. Take cover now. Move to a basement or an interior room on the lowest floor of a sturdy building. Avoid windows. If you are outdoors, in a mobile home, or in a vehicle, move to the closest substantial shelter and protect yourself from flying debris.
2: His life in a way that was both followable and imitatable, and that he died in a way that we couldn't, took on our sins, and then rose from the dead to bring back the keys to life, made himself known as a resurrected Lord to those that were following him, and then ascended into heaven to sit at the right hand of the Father, that we might be what he started on earth to those around us. So like, you'll hear this like time and time again, presented in a variety of ways, right? But after the charismatic presentation, then there's opportunity for baptism. Over time, what you see is the initiation process lengthened. And again, I think very pragmatically, it's because the, like, what was the faith of the church began to be more crystallized. Mm. So like at the beginning, it was that charismatic presentation that was the faith. And we were saying, yes, I believe that. My goodness, I want to be a part of that, right? And then over time, what we see is the canon of scriptures coming together. Traditions beginning to build out what God's been doing through the church over time. And so every time we're baptized into the life of faith, what we're doing is we're giving a complete yes to God and his plan for our lives, right? Or if we're baptized as a baby, our parents are doing that on our behalf. And so over time, like as people are being initiated, more and more things are being presented to them that they're going to have to say yes to by undergoing baptism. And so over time, as that lengthens, the process expands. And so again, there's reason to have conversation, which I think we'll probably get to around like, is it too long? Is it too short? Whatever. Mm. But I think very pragmatically over time, the more things that are crystallized that we're saying yes to, the deposit of faith as it was growing, takes more time.
0: So if I'm living in the year 4000, am I going to have to go through RCIA for 2 years in order to get baptized? We got more church history to cover here, folks. Buckle up. This is going to take a while.
2: There's an economic term called diminishing returns, Dan. And so over time, the amount to which you increase doesn't necessarily equate to an increase in ability to present.
1: Yeah. That's a great thought, Brad. Yeah. So in the early church, in the time of St. Paul, there wasn't a whole lot to communicate about the teaching of the faith. Like St. Paul's letters weren't written yet.
2: Yeah. The deposit of the faith was what he understood as the story of Jesus Christ.
1: Yeah.
0: Well, and Peter, it seems when he's preaching after Pentecost in Acts 2, he almost presumes everyone understands the Jewish faith up to that point.
2: That's a good point.
0: He kind of repeats salvation history, but it was so rich in their oral tradition that they had already grown up with the fundamental. They were Jews. They knew their faith well, and Jesus was the fulfillment. So they weren't starting on ground zero. They already had the fundamentals, and now it was being added to. Now the fulfillment
2: has
0: come.
2: Here's why he is the Messiah.
0: Yeah. I think as I hear you speaking too, I think it is interesting though that the central reality of what was most important has changed in a bad way, I would say. When we see in the scriptures, when people think about baptism, and if you will, preparation for baptism, the central question was the gift of the Holy Spirit. Mm-hmm. You know, like, well, what do we do with this person who's he's a Gentile, but he's received the gift of the Holy Spirit already? Well, sure, we'll baptize him, right? They were making their decisions after the proclamation of the gospel based off of the Holy Spirit's presence. And I think sometimes we accidentally make the central mystery of baptism the dogma of the faith, that you have now come into alignment with the dogma of the faith. And because of that, you get to be baptized. And the gift of the Holy Spirit is a free gift from God. And so I do think that it would help us more if in our view of baptism, just as lay people, and in our practice of teaching baptism, we restore the central reality of the gift of the Holy Spirit as the purpose of this, if you will, of this sacrament, not a checklist that you have indeed completed all of the formal training you need to.
2: Yeah, that's right. Well, I think even appeal back, I think if we continue to, like, I think materialize your argument, Dan, like, yeah, we can often major in the minor, right? We can make all of the supplements and the ancillary point, the critical point.
1: Yeah.
2: At the beginning, it is very clear that the central point was the mystery of the incarnation and the passion, death, and resurrection of Jesus Christ, and how that gives us access to the life of grace. Like even Paul, when he's writing, he says, don't you know that when you were submerged into the water, you were brought into the death of Christ. And when you were brought up from the waters, you rose again with him. Like he's making everything like very, very charismatic. And I would, if you're someone teaching RCIA, if you're someone teaching catechetics to our middle schoolers and our high schoolers, like make sure that when you're presenting these parts of the faith that are rooted in the Ten Commandments and things like that, bring the charisma into that, right? Like, yeah, it is good for us not to do certain things and for us to do certain things. And the reason it's good for us not to do or to do certain things is because it brings us closer to Jesus Christ, who lived and died and rose and is alive still.
1: I don't want to miss the fact though that the doctrine of the church is also the action of the Holy Spirit.
2: Oh, completely. Yeah, that's good.
1: So correct. I guess kind of to draw those two points together.
2: Yeah, thanks.
1: Like it's finding the way that the Holy Spirit has worked the church, but not at the expense of the way the Holy Spirit's working through me.
0: Yeah, mm-hmm. I'll just give my two cents.
2: Yeah, good.
0: So I think it is. We want to be careful not to create an either or. And the question kind of creates an either or accidentally. It says, well, the Bible says that we what they say.

0: what applies to the, well, it would be a universal answer to what is the sacrament of baptism, but the best way to prepare someone for that may be different in America than it is in a small Indian village that it has remote access to Christianity. It could be very different in America today during peace times than if, God forbid, we have an America in the future that is in war torn, right? That, that there does become a pastoral urgency that arises, or a pastoral prudence that arises based off of the circumstances. And that's kind of the beautiful thing about the church, is that we, there are certain unchanging beliefs and that we hold, but a lot of our practices can change over time based off of the nuances of the situation. And so I do like the question, in the sense of, I think it's appropriate to question what worked during Christendom and to ask what could work better in an apostolic era. I do think what worked 500 years ago isn't going to work today. And so we should start asking ourselves constantly in the new evangelization, what is the best way to evangelize? And as we ask those questions, we may decide that there's better ways to prepare someone for baptism, or a different length that that preparation should be. I actually don't know if I have a huge dog in the fight with this question. Like, I don't know if I care too much. I would say, in my mind, the centrality of the Holy Spirit is what is most important. And so when I'm doing ministry, and I think we want to proclaim the gospel, and then we want to give an opportunity to someone to respond to the proclamation of the gospel with a generous gift of their life. Mm-hmm. And so in the modern era, at least in the places where I preach, I don't often find that the first response has to be, okay, go get baptized, right? I think the first response is receiving the invitation that Jesus Christ is Lord of my life, and I am open to the gifts of the Holy Spirit. And honestly, that's kind of like what a lot of people talk about the baptism of the Holy Spirit is today, that it's a proclamation that Jesus is Lord, and there's a hunger and an openness for the gift of the gifts of the Holy Spirit. And so people who have been sacramentally baptized, as we suggest now, they're being baptized in the Holy Spirit, which means the gift of baptism, or the grace of baptism, that has lied dormant in their life is now, 30 years after their baptism, actually being actualized. It's that grace is being stirred up because Jesus is becoming Lord of their life, and they're experiencing a renewal, stirring up, or an outpouring, whatever word you want to say, of the gifts of the Holy Spirit becoming manifest in their life. And so these are the central mysteries that we uphold.
1: So you're advocating Jesus for is a new Lord. Order.
0: What's that?
1: You're advocating for a new order.
0: I'm just saying this
1: baptism
0: is a,
1: the Holy
0: it's a
1: Spirit
0: good question.
1: First.
0: Well, we see that in the scripture sometimes, that people experience an outpouring of the Holy Spirit, the Gentiles do, right? And then the apostles are like, what do we do about this? Does that mean that they can be baptized even though they haven't been circumcised? And so I think we're seeing that now. Yep. There are people who have been baptized for 30 years, but now they're experiencing this life in the Holy Spirit. And that's what the church has been grappling with. Well, now we're categorizing this as baptism in the Holy Spirit, which isn't a sacrament, but it's a actualization of an experience that is often rooted in the sacramental grace, but sometimes comes from without the sacramental grace. Yeah. Why? Because the sacraments are God's ordinary means by which he gives grace, but God is extraordinary. So sometimes he does extraordinary things to give grace.
1: That's sweet.
2: Agreed.
1: Yeah. When we talk about the what could be an extraordinary circumstance that might prompt us to break from the mold, I think when I hear this question, oftentimes my thought goes toward, okay, if I'm in a situation of street evangelization and someone comes to a radical conversion to Christ through some miraculous, powerful experience, wouldn't it be more appropriate then to take advantage of that moment to baptize them into faith?
0: Yeah.
3: That's the wrestle.
0: It was an interesting, this is an interesting pastoral decision.
1: And we see that on retreat too.
0: Yeah.
1: Here at Damascus.
0: Explain that.
1: You'll have a kid from an inner city parish who comes on retreat. It doesn't have to be an inner city parish. It could be any parish.
3: But that has happened recently, which is what's coming to mind.
1: A non-Christian individual who comes and we have a number of testimonies on Instagram of someone says, hey, I came here for the first time. This is the first time I've seen the Catholic faith presented in this way, and I want to be baptized Catholic. Mm-hmm. Like, all right, well, head back and sign up for your RCI program and convince your parents, take you to church on Sunday, and good luck.
3: Yeah, there is a difficulty to that. Well, I think I think even the heart of this question, it's this, the church highlights the significance of the ontological change that happens at baptism. It puts us in the family of God. It brings us deeper into the men and women that we were made to be. And it unlocks grace in our lives, and it brings the Holy Spirit to dwell in us in a unique, specific, and powerful way. But on the other hand, too, we see this urgency for this ontological change, but we also see the critical nature of a sincere faith, right? Like a sincere, genuine faith. Like, you really believe it. Like, we don't want to cheapen the change just to get people into the change and put them into hey, we're just going to we're going to baptize them right now.

0: because that's the win.
1: Yeah.
0: But we're also not wanting to just say, okay, they have sincere faith, so we're going to take forever to baptize them. So I think that's really, in at least for me, where the real wrestle comes down, because it's, I do find baptism and the sacrament to be critically important. And sincere faith, though.
1: Well, every gift is critically important. Yeah. Every gift brings a responsibility. That's what you're saying, right? That, like, if I give a gift to my child, then they have the responsibility to steward that gift. And I think that is what the church is trying. So, like, those inner city kids, like, why don't we just baptize them on the spot? Because they're ready for the gift, but they are unaware of the responsibility of how to steward that gift. Mm-hmm. And so, but they can, in faith, respond to the fact that Jesus is Lord, and I wish to receive an outpouring of the Holy Spirit. So they because God doesn't have to, the sacraments are the ordinary means. In the same way, if I'm driving to confession and I have a mortal sin that I wish to confess, and I get in a car accident and I die, I'm forgiven of that sin, right? That it is the desire to go to confession. Why? Because God is not, he is not dependent on the sacraments. And so that child who desires faith, they can receive the gift of faith, and they can move in that faith, which will then give them the strength to truly pursue RCIA actively, hopefully, right? I mean, there are, of course, inner city youth, they have obstacles in their way that are, I tried to do an RCIA program one time for an inner city ministry, like youth movement. And it was so challenging. It really was, because the simple things that I didn't even think of, like, hey, show up to the church at 5 p.m. and we'll do your lessons once a week. Getting them from home to church was nearly impossible. I mean, they didn't own alarm clocks, so we had to buy every kid an alarm clock because they didn't have a parent who would wake them up in the morning to get up to go to church. And so you'd go to pick them, and they couldn't get cars. They don't have cars to get. So we'd have to pick them up, but then we'd have to get them the alarm car. And it was just the level of hurdles. I was just really shocked.
0: Yeah. And it makes us have to ask the pastoral questions that you're getting at here. Yeah.
1: Which I do think there is a distinction. So, like, my brother was ministering to a next door neighbor who was a drug addict, and he was a recovering drug addict. He had a relapse, ended up in the hospital, and doctors are like, it's looking bad. I think we're going to lose him. And my brother had been slowly ministering to him, and he said, Dominic, I want to be baptized. And so my brother called a priest and said, hey, this guy wants to be baptized. It looks like he's going to die. Can we do this? And the priest made the pastoral decision to have a Protestant minister baptize him, because he didn't want to put this young man under the responsibility of being Catholic. I just thought it was a strange pastoral decision. Mm-hmm. Where communion is really, the sacrament of communion really is this statement that I'm in full communion with the faith. So I do think there are times where you could baptize someone who maybe has a limited understanding of the fullness of the faith, and then allow their preparation for First Holy Communion to be that preparation time where they're preparing to become a full member and make that statement, I'm in communion with the faith.
2: Yeah, yeah.
1: But it really does boil. I think there's a lot of pastoral questions.
2: Let me toss 2 cents at this.
1: Oh, yeah. Nice. Well done. Oh, wow. Wow. Aaron is flipping his 2 cents.
0: And that one hit my water bottle.
3: Aaron's
0: and
3: we going all know. Flipping crazy today.
2: I got distracted by the fly.
1: Oh, yeah.
2: Okay. I had a great conversation the other day about marriage. And I was speaking to a member of my family who was asking questions about marriage and outside of the context of the church. Mm-hmm. And the response that I gave was that marriage in the church is not just something that validates a contract or even a covenant between individuals, but it's also a sacrament that gives grace, right? That we believe that true Christian matrimony actually provides a particular grace that enables you to do the things that are really hard in the context of marriage, and enables you to live that one flesh life. And I think I would say the same thing about the church, that belonging to the church, being Catholic, being baptized into the church, is not just about belonging to a club or accomplishing some feat. It's about actually being introduced into a family. And I think we might be tempted to see baptism, or I guess preparation for baptism, as a hurdle that stands in the way of true evangelization, as opposed to, like, the orientation of entry into a family that actually provides an incredible grace-filled strength. Just to the point where, you know, I was talking to a couple last night. Monica and I were on a date, and we were speaking about their marriage and some of the difficulties sometimes of families coming together. And, like, as you're going through engagement and as you're preparing for marriage to expand your family, like, there really should be, and there needs to be a part where there's an orientation toward, how does this family live? How did this family parent their child? How is it that I'm coming into? How do we do Christmas? How do we do holidays? Mm-hmm. What do we feel about the way that we promote boundaries and technology and whatever? How is it we raise our kids? Like, all of these things are really important questions that you get to know as you get to know a family.
1: Mm-hmm.
2: So if the church is a family, which I'm positing, I suppose, closed, then we need to get to know her before we can meaningfully engage in that relationship. It's not just like a magical pill that you take and all of a sudden you have the grace.
1: Yeah, that's a rich answer. I really like that, because I think I've really been asking a lot and wrestling with you guys on like what has modern day evangelicalism done to negatively make our brains think differently about authentic evangelization. And I think this whole give your life over to Jesus or make Jesus your personal Lord and Savior in this moment, this one and done moment, I think sometimes we can treat baptism like that as well, where it's like, oh, okay, like you had this experience and now make Jesus your Lord and Savior and get baptized. But it's just not about it. It's not about your personal relationship. It's not only about your personal relationship with God. There's also a communal relationship.
0: Yeah, right.
1: Why? Because God himself is communion.
0: That's yeah.
1: So,
0: and we are the body really of the mystical body of Christ. It goes into all that. I like the grace analogy that you were making between, well, I guess not an analogy, but just the sacramental reality that you were bringing up about marriage and baptism. The other thing I think could be interesting is like, if you use marriage even as an analogy for baptism, like you could reasonably ask, right? Like I met this woman and I love her and we went on the first date and
2: it's evident.
0: We should just get married right now.
2: Yeah.
0: But we don't ask that question. And so there is an interesting thing. So it's like, yeah,
2: yeah,
0: so
2: what you're saying. Some pop-up chapels yes, in yeah, Vegas yeah, would right, argue
0: yeah, sure,
2: otherwise.
0: Sure, sure, sure. Yeah. And those typically go exceptionally well. No, I even think that makes sense though, right? Those don't go exceptionally well. Why? Well, you didn't know everything you were getting into.
1: Yeah. Yeah.
0: You didn't even really know the person. You didn't know the context around what the...
1: It does work well though in a place of urgency where you're both about to die.
0: No, couldn't agree more.
1: So there is a moment where that may make sense. Likewise, there is a moment where it may make sense. Oh man, you're at total risk of death right now. Yes.
0: Yeah, yeah, I'm not in disagreement, but I would say that's an exception, not the rule, which is why I think just giving the church the benefit of the doubt that she is operating under the aegis of the Holy Spirit, that like there is a reasonable reality to taking some time to learn these things. Well, even C.S. Lewis. I mean, C.S. Lewis got married faster than most people would, and his wife died, and then he wrote A Grief Observed, and he writes about that exact thing. It's like, well, that wasn't as much time as I anticipated. There was an urgency there. So maybe all of that plays into why he married as quickly as he did, and he had wanted it for so long. But I do think the analogy at least holds, that if you experience that love on your first date, you're still like, I'm going to take some time. I want to get to know things. I want to ask good questions. I want to learn really everything about this. So when I say yes, I mean my yes.
1: It's a good analogy. Aaron, I'm really disappointed. When I heard this question asked, I really thought Brad was going to do something on this episode, and he did not. If you've been listening to the show for a while, you know Brad has a strong devotion to our very tiny statue of St. Francis Xavier. And he talks about St. Francis Xavier baptizing how many?
0: 700,000 people.
1: Now, I guarantee you this man did not take 700,000 people through RCIA. So, there are some questions to be asked as to how St. Francis Xavier did this incredible feat and what the pastoral situation was of his time and what were the church structures at his time.
0: Can we be fair on the other side of the coin too, though? He's not telling us his testimony and history. We're saying the things we know about him. Mm-hmm. Like, is that even the right thing to admire about his life? You know, like you've pushed back on me on that before, even like, 700,000 people get baptized. That's amazing.
1: Yeah, during colonialization, like, did he force it upon?
0: I get what you're saying, that the context there matters. And I think there's reason to believe that like this man with a heart of goodness wanted to bring a story of salvation to a group that had no context for it. Mm-hmm. And because of that, all these baptisms happen, and praise God for that, because that brought every one of them into the family of God. Now, like there is that question though, of that sincere faith, like how many of them were able to maintain that faith throughout the duration of their lives. And that's not all on Francis Xavier. Like if any of us put that on ourselves, that none of that's on us. Like every person I've ever ministered to, or every person I've ever presented the gospel to, for me to be in charge of their like discipleship process for the rest of time is not possible. But it is that, again, back to I think that real wrestle in this question, which is it's so important to get people baptized because of the salvific elements to it, because of the ontological change that happens. But also we really want to make sure people have a sincere faith, mm-hmm. because we don't want them to think this is one and done forever, but actually it's something that's unlocking an opportunity for grace that allows me to live mm-hmm. out the sacrament for the rest of my life.
1: Yeah. I want to honor whoever asked this question.
2: Yeah. Yeah.
1: I think we are living in a new time in the church. It's no longer Christendom. And so we have to ask questions on the pastoral situations around how do we best evangelize in the modern world. Brad, do you want to give us a mission of the week?
0: I do. Yeah. So I think that the person asking this question, you might already be one that's stepping into this, but I would encourage you to take the opportunity this week within your sphere of influence
1: to baptize as many people as possible.
0: I was going to say to present the gospel. So like if you're like in a regular routine of praying with your family, maybe just taking an opportunity to go back to the basics of just that there's a story of Jesus Christ. The reason that we're praying this rosary together, the reason that we're reading this scripture together is because of the person, like getting back to majoring in the major instead of majoring in the minors. If there's someone that's at your workplace and you guys might have different denominational beliefs or maybe even just different beliefs in general, but they know yours, just seeing an opportunity to say like, hey, I know we've been talking about this a lot. Here's why I believe in the faith that I do, because I believe in Jesus Christ, and just in as simple as you want to put it. And I think that gets us outside of ourselves, and it begins to allow us to see the pastoral needs. Like, it's only in doing that that you begin seeing like, oh, that's not always received the same way, or what do I do now? Like, it gets us asking really good questions. So I would say this week, within whatever context you see, maybe with your spouse or with your kids or within your workplace or within your small group, like something like that, share just a simple presentation of the gospel and then allow yourself to ask the follow-up questions from there.
1: Beautiful. Cool. If you have a inner desire to just throw water on people, you can do the John the Baptist style, right? You could just be like, hey, repent and believe in the gospel. As long as you don't say, in the name of the Father, the Son, and the Holy Spirit, we're good.
2: I had always joked about super soakers. I would always joked about super soakers at a parade.
1: Oh yeah, just put holy water in them.
2: Yeah,
1: or, yeah,
2: just get them all.
1: Yeah, you can throw holy water.
0: That's
1: on
0: like
1: people.
0: My worst nightmare of the post 70s. Like,
2: I bet it's probably been done.
0: No, yeah. It probably has.
1: I doubt the actual form of the sacrament was used. Right. Awesome. Thank you so much. You've been listening to Beyond Damascus, the show where encounter meets mission. Thanks again for joining us. If this show motivated you, inspired you, excited you, tickled you in your belly, whatever it was, we would encourage you to like it, comment, share, get the news out there so other people are engaging in these awesome mission-based A questions. Also, we want to always remind you that
3: mission makes sense.
1: Thanks, guys.
2: Have a great week.
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5: All this month, we continue our devotion to the Sacred Heart of Jesus, plus coverage of the consecration of the United States to the Sacred Heart, the annual Global Rosary Relay for Priests, and the Feast of St. Anthony of Padua. 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
6: Christ is the answer with Father John Ricardo.
7: Here's the new challenge. At least 1 hour a week in front of the Blessed Sacrament with the goal of an hour a day in front of the Blessed Sacrament. I had a guy come up to me and he says, Father, you know, I'm doing a lot of things. I'm in a men's fellowship. I pray with my wife every day. I go to Mass every Sunday and usually a couple times during the week. I read scripture. He goes, I want more. I said, do you pray in front of the Blessed Sacrament? He said, outside of Mass, no. I said, I think that's the more. See, all these saints, these are the ones who surround us. These are the ones who ran before us. These are the ones who fought well, who kept the faith. They would tell you, as would every single saint in heaven right now, you cannot run this race if you don't spend time with the Master. Whatever else we're doing, it's second, third, and fourth. First things need to be first. And the first thing is to be with the Master, and the Master is Jesus.
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8: Gracie, here's an argument we're hearing all the time since the Dobbs case, and it goes like this. If you oppose abortion, you're inevitably putting mothers at risk when they face life-threatening medical emergencies. How do we handle this?
9: Well, that's pure nonsense. There is no major voice in the pro-life movement that argues that a mother has to risk her life to carry her baby to term. The life of the mother is always prioritized in the case of...
10: Hey, everybody, and welcome to Catholic Bites in 60 Seconds, where 2,000 years of Catholic faith and tradition are explained 1 minute at a time. I'm Deacon Ryan Adorjan from the Diocese of Joliet in Illinois. In the first chapter of the Gospel of John, John the Baptist presents the testimony about himself. The people are asking, who are you? And he admits it, that he is not the Messiah. So they say, are you Elijah? He says, no. Are you a prophet? He says, no. And then they say, well, what do you have to say for yourself? And he says, I am the voice of one crying out in the desert, make straight the way of the Lord. When asked his identity, he doesn't say, John the Baptist, how are you? He doesn't make up some name. He doesn't make up a story for himself, but he quotes the word of God. The identity and the foundation of who John the Baptist is and his mission are found and rooted in the word of God. And that should be the aim of our own Christian life, that we can find our identity, our hope in the word of God. The big W word, the word made flesh, who dwells among us, whose name is Jesus.
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17: The current temperature, 69 degrees. 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
18: Welcome to Vatican Insider, on a weekend in which we welcome Pope Leo back to Rome after his amazing week-long historic trip to Spain. I'll mention just a few of the papal visit highlights in the news interview because it's a bit shorter this week due to the length of the interview segment. In fact, I reprise a conversation I had with Jesuit Father Michael Maher on the Belgium-based Société des Bollandistes, the Society of Bollandists, whose scholars, since the 17th century, specialized in the study and research of hagiography, the writing of lives of saints and blesseds. Since I first aired that interview, discussions between the Jesuit-run Gregorian University and the Bollandists have explored the possibility of a closer institutional relationship to protect and globalize the immense Bollandist literary and archaeological heritage. More about that at a later date. Now the news highlights, starting with Pope Leo's June 6th departure from Madrid, the first pope to visit Spain in 15 years, following Pope Benedict's visit in 2011 for World Youth Day. The numbers of people who greeted the pope lining the streets of Madrid, Barcelona, and the Canary Islands, or attended liturgies and other events, have been staggering. 600,000 young people at a vigil in Madrid. Leo asked them to be the sparks of a new humanity. Delivering a strong and clear message, Leo told the young people not to be afraid of dedicating their lives to God in a religious vocation. Don't be afraid of marriage and creating a family. Above all, don't be afraid to be missionaries of the gospel in order to better the world. Be sparks of a new humanity. Do everything with Jesus as your guide and with love. Sunday, 1.2 million faithful participated in the Pope's Mass for Corpus Christi and the procession afterwards, with Leo carrying the Eucharist through the streets of Madrid, defining such processions as creative expressions of piety, art, music, architecture, and life of the Spanish people. Leo encouraged Spaniards to ensure that the religiosity, which has shaped and defined this country for centuries, is not a museum of the past to be visited, but a school of faith from which to draw even today. Madrid featured an historic first, Pope Leo addressing Spain's parliament, saying that every truly democratic society must promote freedom of thought, conscience, and religion, that supporting families strengthens a nation, that life must be protected from conception to natural end, that every war is a painful defeat, and that new technologies and AI require rigorous ethical oversight. Leo received a 7-minute standing ovation. Leo also met with the victims of abuse in Madrid, prayed at the Cathedral of Almudena, and spent an evening with about 80,000 people from the Archdiocese of Madrid. Tuesday, June 9th, Pope Leo arrived in Barcelona, where his days featured a meeting with youth, a moving visit to the Brian's Penitential Center, and a rosary at the Abbey of Our Lady of Montserrat. At a meeting with diocesan charity and welfare organizations in the Church of St. Augustine, Pope Leo XIV, in another extraordinarily moving encounter, answered the difficult questions of 6-year-old Renzo about suffering, forgiveness, and the meaning of life. Renzo also asked Leo if he played soccer and if he wanted to be pope when he was young. Leo answered he never dreamed of or hoped to become pope at any age, but when God calls, you answer. A highlight of Barcelona was, of course, the papal visit and mass at Sagrada Familia Basilica, under construction since 1882. Leo XIV began by praying before the Blessed Sacrament and visiting the tomb of Antoni Gaudi, whose vision shaped the basilica into a monumental expression of Christian faith through architecture, light, color, and symbolism. Celebrating Mass on the centenary of Gaudi's death and the blessing of the Tower of Jesus Christ, The Pope reflected on the Gospel's call to faith, and he stressed that authentic belief in Christ is incompatible with violence, indifference, and neglect of those who suffer. Pope Leo's final 2 days in Spain were spent in the Canary Islands, dedicated to migrants and the organizations that rescue and accompany them in both Gran Canaria and Tenerife, two of the 7 main islands in the Canaries. Pope Leo urged the world not to grow indifferent to the suffering of migrants, and he called for legal and safe migration pathways. He also denounced human trafficking and exploitation. He insisted that human dignity has no passport and does not lose its value when crossing a border. Friday, he celebrated Mass in the port of Santa Cruz de Tenerife. At the RICI Center in Tenerife, Leo reassured migrants that he carries them in his heart and prayers, and he prayed that no storm may ever drive them away from feeling the presence of Christ. The Holy Father recalled that Friday, the Church celebrates the solemnity of the Sacred Heart of Jesus, explaining that for Christians, Jesus' heart symbolizes God's merciful and infinite love for every human being. Meeting organizations working with migrants in Tenerife, Pope Leo XIV called integration a shared responsibility that restores dignity, while urging human traffickers to repent before facing divine justice. He once again called for a renewed commitment to migrant integration, insisting that welcome must go beyond emergency assistance, and it must become a process that restores dignity, belonging, and opportunity. Well, those are the news highlights, and now stay here for my conversation with Father Michael Maher, all about the Bolandist Society in Brussels.

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4: No prayer is useless. All prayer has power. If you say the rosary, it's real prayer because it's a mini scripture. If you say a novena prayer, it's a real prayer. It's just somebody there to help you when your mind is blank, to give glory and praise to God, to be humble and ask for whatever it is you want. All prayer is pleasing to God if it's done with a grateful, loving heart.
5: Welcome back to part two of my conversation with Jesuit Father Michael Maher, a scholar and an expert on the Bollandists and the lives of saints. As we heard last week, the Bollandist Society is an association of scholars and historians who, since the early 17th century, have studied the cult of the saints in Christianity. They're named after the Flemish Jesuit Jean Bollandist. This week, Father and I talk about research, how to distinguish between fact and legend, and the challenges that must be overcome in research, such as knowing ancient languages, or even transcribing bad penmanship. Studying the lives of saints, there's a bit of legend. Mm-hmm. I mean, there's a lot of truth, but there's a bit of legend. But sometimes truth, or not sometimes, always, truth is more powerful than legend. But how do researchers, how do you know how to separate what in the past we might have a legend says that Saint so-and-so did thus and such?
6: So basically, the fundamental event of doing a research is, how do we look at these forms and we see similarities in forms? And then when we look at that form, and then when we see something different, we can say, ah, maybe that's what we would call the truth. So we would ask ourselves, is the story of the prodigal son true? Is it true or is it false? Even when I ask the students that, they'll say, well, it's a story with the moral. I said, but is it true or false? And you can see they're kind of fidgeting, yeah, because even they understand that there is the story and the truth behind the story. For example, in the United States, we're great storytellers, and the story of the Western, you know,
5: sure,
6: Gunsmoke, you know. I'm getting old, you know, we can't use that Gunsmoke anymore.
5: I remember Gunsmoke.
6: Well, yes. You know, there were the black hats, there was the white hats.
5: Oh,
6: and,
5: sure.
6: And so there were these sort of predisposed methods of telling a story.
5: Yeah.
6: And then the plot rode on those forms.
5: Right.
6: And so one of the things scholars do is they sort of separate the form from those things that are different from the form.
5: Absolutely.
6: So it demands a lot of cultural study to understand What were those cultural forms of storytelling?
5: Now, to go back to the actual research itself, one of the things that fascinated me was some of the problems that you can encounter in research, such as old languages that one has to either, you know, learn, or there can be penmanship. That would be one of the worst, I would imagine.
6: Penmanship, I'll tell you a story. I took a course here from Father Reginald Foster on what we call...
5: Yes, the Latinist, right.
6: From Milwaukee. As is Cardinal Harvey and myself, so all the Roman greats are from Milwaukee.
5: Exactly.
6: And it was a course in what we call paleography, and that's how to read old Latin handwriting. Mm-hmm. And I did fairly well. And so people said, well, have you had this course before? And I said, no, I taught high school, and I had to read sophomore handwriting.
5: Oh, sure.
6: And so paleography, and one of the things that is difficult about paleography is that, you know, everything had to be written with a quill in ink, and so there were no pens. That's a 20th century invention. It was an ink pen, and sticking a bird's feather in a pot of ink and trying to write, so they would write in abbreviations.
5: Oh.
6: Let me give you a little lesson in abbreviation. Okay. What would you say if you saw a 7 with a B-R-E over the top?
5: Okay. Brethren, I have no idea.
6: No. Well, you know from Latin or Italian,
5: Seven, yeah.
6: With a B-R-E would be September.
5: Oh, my
6: God. And so
5: gosh.
6: An 8 with a B-R-E would be Octo.
5: Oh, October.
6: October.
5: Oh.
6: And a 9 would be November.
5: Oh, my gosh.
6: So when you see this, or then it gets tricky, you see an X with a B-R-E. Of course, X is
5: 10
6: in Latin, and that is Dieci is 10. December.
5: Oh, December,
6: see, because
5: not 12.
6: That, you see, October, November, December are references to an older Latin calendar, which got all mixed up in the Middle Ages. So Diecibre is actually the 10th month, but it got inverted. So October, November, December, 8, 9, and 10. A reference to an older land camp. But anyway, so that's a little lesson in paleography.
5: But now tell us about the Institute itself. I mean, you spend some time there each year. You're obviously in Rome now.
6: Mm-hmm.
5: What was your visit to Rome for?
6: My visit to Rome is I do research for my own research, and currently I'm working on a project. Some of your listeners may be familiar with a group called the Marian Sodality Movement, the Marian Congregations. My larger research project is this. Any group of people has a bright idea. You know, like Mother Angelica.
5: Yeah.
6: Right? Okay. But that bright idea needs a structure. So her bright idea is evangelization, right?
5: Sure.
6: And so what's the structure that she makes? And that is EWTN. So what I look at is Jesuits have ideas about education, about spirituality, and I'm interested in the structures that the Jesuits create to implement their ideas. And particularly I'm interested in how the Jesuits work with lay groups of people. Many people mistakenly think that the first time the Catholic Church ever worked with the laity is after the Second Vatican Council.
5: Exactly.
6: Boy, is that wrong.
5: Wrong.
6: That's a whole other interview. I can tell you more stories about that. So that's what brought me to Rome. But my interest, of course, in helping the Bollandists is that their work of storytelling, helping them understand the truth, especially in an era today when fake news and bad news is so prevalent.
5: Well, Father Michael, tell us something about the library itself. I mean, I've gone online, but even what I heard Irini talk about, it's like 500,000 volumes?
6: Oh, let's put it this way. If you are a scholar of the Middle Ages or any type of librarian and you're wondering what heaven looks like, it's the Bollandist Library.
5: Oh.
6: It's like, you know, you have to understand that every book is a story. And historians, if they're good ones, love to tell stories. And we like to hear stories. So you look and you'd say, when I die, I'll be able to read every one of these stories. And the other thing about that library is, when I look at that, I kind of got goosebumps, and I said to myself, the tremendous amount of scholarship that our faith encouraged.
5: Yes.
6: The beauty of the faith and the scholarship of the faith.
5: I mean, you got the Catholic Church was the inspiration for universities, for hospitals, for clinics, for so much.
6: If you look at the double movement of the Catholic faith, it's apostolic work. It's three. It's the contemplative life, it's care for the sick, and education. And that really has been how we have, that's our face to the world. And so the Bollandists tell that story. And it's important to go back and recall the importance of this work for the church, that the Bollandists tell a story, and they continue to tell the story. And they really need support to tell that story.
5: Sure.
6: And I'm very proud, even in a small way, to be able to tell that story to people.
5: Create that awareness.
6: Create the awareness of the stories of our saints. Because we go back to the idea of a society is known by its values, and a society's saints represent these values. So if we want to know the Catholic Church, we look to its saints, because these are the men and women that reflect our values, and that story needs to be told.
5: Oh, exactly. Now, I know that the Jesuits, because you all have been in charge of this, they were suppressed in, I have forgotten,
6: 1773. We just celebrated the anniversary.
5: Oh, right. And how did that affect the work of the Bollandists?
6: Well, interestingly enough, the countries where the Bollandists were in, they saw the need for this continued scholarship, and we found different headquarters. The Premons Detentrins housed the Bollandist for a while, and the work continued. And then after the Society of Jesus was restored in 1812, came back then under the jurisdiction of the Society of Jesus. And that was actually one of the great patrons of the Bollandists was the Belgian government.
5: Oh, good.
6: And so now, of course, the needs of the Bollandists continue. And
5: is there a number of saints? I mean, if so, how would one, would only the Bollandists know? Because
6: no, only God knows.
5: Yeah, okay, all right.
6: You know, there's, you know, someone, I was on an interview in Milwaukee, and they said to me, how do you make a saint? And they said, so I started explaining, and the guy goes, whoa, Padre, this is kind of complex. Can't you just do it in 5 seconds? And I said, sure, if you can explain to me how the NFL draft works in less than 5 seconds.
5: Oh.
6: And he said, okay, fair enough.
5: Right.
6: So you know, there are thousands. What's important to realize is that saints occurred probably before the year 1200, as what we call in Latin the acclamatio. They were common saints of the of communities.
5: A voce.
6: A voce.
5: It was the voice proclam. We want. We should remember when John Paul died.
6: Subitus acto.
5: Exactly. Make him a saint immediately.
6: And so, as you know, after the year 1000, when the northern invasion sort of calmed down, and there was a greater structure to the church that we saw in the High Middle Ages. There was greater codification. You had the Lateran councils. You had the birth of universities. It's not surprising that with this greater codification that occurs within the church, that we see a greater codification of saints.
5: Sure.
6: So, for example, Saint Francis of Assisi was canonized 2 years after he died.
5: Yeah.
6: So we see this codification as part of a larger codification that comes with the extension of the church's authority.
5: Well, today the thing is that, you know, if a person, I think the number is 50 years, 50 years after a person, there's people around who aren't witnesses to the life of a person. You might have someone's writings,
6: mm-hmm.
5: but so some of the requirements that the congregation, or now dicastery, has for, you know, on the path to sainthood have changed.
6: Oh, yes. It's, you know, then there's the stages, the servant of God stage, the beatified stage,
5: right.
6: And then this full sanctity. And each one of these stages now are quite rigorous as technology and methods of documentation have advanced. And so most saints now who are canonized tend to be after the French Revolution, though they are important. Sure. The person that sort of, the joke was he made heaven a little bit more crowded was John Paul II. And there was some criticism, but what John Paul did was he realized that there was definitely a prejudice towards white Italian males of noble families.
5: Right, yeah, or possibly Spanish.
6: Possibly Spanish, yeah. Getting into heaven as a saint. And John Paul said, really, we all need examples, and these examples have to be examples that make sense to us.
5: Well, he told the congregation, he said, please look for lay people and look for couples.
6: And couples.
5: I know them. There are saintly lay people out there. Because he laughed and he said to them, people think that you have to found a religious order or be a martyr to become a saint. And he just wanted to say, hey, you know.
6: No, and so he really made the church more accessible. In who we have as saints, and the idea of sacrifice is that it's where we don't expect it, and it's in the smallest things. I think the Teresa of the Little Flower and Teresa of Calcutta both remind us that, and the great work of the Bollandist is that sanctity is found in everyday life.
5: Well, you know, we only have about 2 minutes left, but tell me who your favorite saint is and why, and or did you discover something in your research when you went, oh my gosh, I never knew that.
6: Who's my favorite saint? Well, of course, I like Saint Ignatius. So
5: I
6: would think so.
5: Yeah.
6: But it's also, there's something about Francis Xavier of just the sheer audacity of saying, I have to go out and convert Asia. Just sort of this just going out there. But I love St. Ignatius for his great clarity. And, for example, St. Ignatius says in the first principle and foundation of the spiritual exercises, men and women are created to praise, reverence, and serve God, and by this means to save their soul, and that the things on the face of the earth are created insofar as they help us to attain the end for which we are created. And therefore, our goal in life is to understand how to use creation. And so that opens up, and that's why we take education as a Jesuit. So for me,
5: that kind of helps me understand Pope Francis when he talks so much about creation. Obviously preserving God's creation, but now I understand better.
6: If you want to understand that the whole goal of our life is to make good decisions about creation. And that's why the Jesuits went into education. And that's why the Bollandists do their research, is to help us understand Jesuits in terms of how we understand creation. But the Bollandists say, here's how some men and women got it right.
5: Right. But that has to be such an edifying work. Just picking up, I've got a number of books on the lives of saints, and just picking those up, reading those, you might do it more during Lent or something. It's so edifying. Father Michael Maher, I really appreciate your time and your insight into this and the amazing work you do with and for the Bollandists. So thank you for sharing that with us.
6: Well, thank you. And I take this opportunity to say hello to my dear friend Gary Zagalo in Spokane, Washington, who Joan is your biggest fan.
5: Oh, well, hi, how are you?
6: And you have so many fans in the United States, so I just want to mention one. And thank you for supporting the Bollandists, and for all of you who are listening, you can go onto their webpage and find out more about them. And thank EWTN for all your great work that you do.
5: And a hi from both of us to Father Mitch.
6: Hi, Mitch, how you doing?
5: Yeah, exactly. Well, thank you, and God bless, and I'll be putting a link up to the a picture of Father and a link to the Bollandist site on my blog when I announce this interview. So thank you and God bless.
6: And thank all of you.
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15: This is Franciscan Media's Saint of the Day for November 8th. Today we celebrate Blessed John Dunn Scotus. Born into a wealthy Scottish farming family in 1266, John entered the Franciscans at 15 and was ordained at 25. He immersed himself in studies at Oxford and Paris. Known for his brilliance and his humility, a rare and noteworthy combination, he distinguished himself at every turn. Dun Scotus became one of the most influential Franciscans and one of the greatest English-speaking philosophers and theologians of his age. An independent thinker, he appreciated the richness of traditions beyond the Franciscans. When the King of France tried to persuade John to side with him in a dispute with the Pope, Dun Scotus refused and was given 3 days to leave the country. After a brief stay in England, John returned to the University of Paris, where he taught and earned a doctorate degree. His explanation of the concept of Mary's Immaculate Conception, considered controversial at that time, was so convincing that the university adopted it as its official position. Assigned to the Franciscan school in Cologne, John died there in 1308 at age 43. He was beatified in 1993. There's more about the saints, along with inspiration and Catholic resources, at our website, saintoftheday.org. From Franciscan Media, this has been Saint of the Day.
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19: We want to invite you to pray the rosary with us. The rosary is many things, but perhaps the best way to think about the rosary is to think about it as a spiritual place, as an invisible chapel that you can enter into even in a busy time of life. And in a place like this, to enter into silence, into prayerfulness, and to follow the events of the life of our Lord Jesus Christ as they must have been seen by the eyes of his mother. We celebrate the rosary with Mary, but of course that means we celebrate it with Jesus. And we look on him in the mysteries of grace and salvation as his mother and Joseph and the apostles must have seen these events. So quietly, enter into your own spirit and join us as we offer the rosary to God in honor of Christ and his mother.

0: 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And the book of the month from EWTN from a good friend of ours, Italy Shrines and Wonders, Discovering Sacred Spaces and Fascinating Places in the Life of St. Francis of Assisi by wordsmith Teresa Tomeo, our radio great. So check that out as well. Speaking of people who write great books, we have our own Father Spitzer. And good to see you, Father, and be with you. And if you'll kick things off with a prayer, that would be wonderful.
1: Absolutely. In the name of the Father, and of the Son, and of the Holy Spirit. Amen. Amen. Heavenly Father, we give you thanks for your many blessings to us, the blessing especially of our ministries and our ability to serve in them. We ask you now to send your Holy Spirit down upon us, Doug, myself, our whole audience and staff, so that everything we do and say will be brought to fruition in your will for the good of your people, your church, and your kingdom. We ask all of these things through Jesus our Lord.
0: Amen. Amen.
1: And Mary, seat of wisdom, pray for us. In the name of the Father, and of the Son, and of the Holy Spirit. Amen.
0: Amen. Very good, Father. You know, I wanted to mention something. It's a big event happening here at EWTN. This came actually out, a statement came out from Michael Warsaw, said that this Friday, June 12th, marks the 50th anniversary of Father Mitch Pacwa's ordination to the priesthood, noting that Father Mitch has been part of the EWTN family since 1984. And wow. When he first came to Irondale, appeared with Mother Angelica. And, of course, in 2001, shortly after Mother stroke, Father Mitch moved to Irondale full-time and took on the task of hosting Tuesday and Wednesday shows. That interloper showed up on your show for a short period of time there and a couple of weeks back. And he's going to be interviewed on his show tonight. For those watching on Wednesday, by Father Joseph. So that should be an exciting show. So if you don't catch it live, make sure you catch it being replayed or on our on-demand platform. So anyway, just wanted to mention him because let me ask you a question. How long have you known Mitch then? How many years have you actually known Mitch?
1: Oh, I've known Mitch almost as long as he's been on EWTN. I actually knew him a little before that, both as a Jesuit and when he was at University of Dallas. So I had a pretty good familiarity with him, and you know, he was in the philosophy area himself to some extent, as well as the theology and languages that everybody knows him to be. So I got to be you know, a good Jesuit pal in the academic life as well.
0: Well, I don't know. He must have discovered the fountain of youth because I can't believe how good he looks. But, you know, I'm watching myself wither here.
1: It's all that hunting.
0: Is that what it is? All right. So let's move on to a couple of stories that are out there. I thought this was, we got some people who and we're going to talk about later, about the AI shows we did, you know, second half, following our Holy Father's document. But I thought this was one headline that I wanted to ask you as a former educator. And I mean, you're still an educator, but obviously being the president of a college. And the headline for this story was when to say no to AI in the classroom, let alone at home. Mm-hmm. So I was wondering, from you as an educator, where do you think AI fits in and where do you think it doesn't fit in?
1: Well, I think AI can be very useful in about three different areas in the classroom. I mean, one thing, of course, is I think people can use AI to do research. The problem, of course, is that they allow AI to write their papers for them. Mm-hmm. But that's not going to do them any good because, of course, their focus, their creativity, their capability for clear and concise expression is going to be diminished severely if AI is doing the papers. Mm-hmm. Now, you know, little known fact by many of these young people, AI papers are very easy to determine. Frankly, when I hear, you know, people read stuff to me and, you know, when I hear an AI paper, you know, when I hear a paper read to me, I can tell by about the fifth sentence, this is AI done, you know, and because there's certain kinds of things that AI does in its summaries and its syntheses that are very, you know, determinable very quickly. Mm-hmm. So I basically can tell that. Also, there is ChatGPT-0, you know, Winston. Mm-hmm. There's, you know, a series of other, you know, softwares out there that any teacher can now use to just find out, is this an AI written paper or not? Mm-hmm. Because it looks for all the usual clues that I can just detect right away, right in the first paragraph.
0: What would be an example? What would be an example of something like that for somebody watching?
1: Just like I said, it's the way that the thing synthesizes it.
0: Okay.
1: And there's a certain way of doing summary, so it just picks out various kinds of things that it would seem to, you know, be central. It knows surely how to organize it from topic to topic. The problem with AI, though, is it has no sense of inner logic. So if you gave it a proof for the existence of God, for example, you know, the order is very significant. Mm-hmm. And of course, AI, AI can't do it. So I have an AI that we've been talking about, Majus AI.
0: Right.
1: So when we give proofs for the existence of God, I have to put out the whole answer. And then what we do is we take that programmed answer. You know, somebody says, I want to know the metaphysical proof of God, then it comes out, the canned answer, quote unquote, comes out. Rather than an AI summary. It's actually cheaper for us to do it that way because you don't have to use AI time, you know, to do it. But like I said, AI has no sense of the internal order of an argument. And so when you see papers that are put together by AI, some of the organization within the paper is really pretty good. Mm-hmm. And some of it is really random. It's like, oh, this doesn't make sense over here. You know, and people can sort of hear it right away. And it has a certain style of writing. Mm-hmm. And the style is always going to be the same. There's no variance in the style because it's using the training that it has been given. So when you hear that style repeated 10 times, you're going, this is not a human author that obviously varies things according to emotions, to moods, to whether you're kind of turning up the emotion, turning down the emotion. It's just like a drone on blah, blah, blah, blah, blah. It doesn't quite catch the emotional drift because it doesn't understand the phrases as we understand it through abstract ideas. And of course, our emotion always enters into things where emotion is appropriate. So, you know, we've got logos, pathos, ethos. Basically, all the computer, the AI has is logos. And so in a way, the logos is always going to be in the style of a very pattern style. Remember, the AI is not thinking. It's not understanding. What it's doing is it's being taught how to recognize complex patterns by billions and billions of pieces of data, let's say sentences, if we're talking about an LLM, a large language model, right? It's got billions and billions of sentences, words, phrases, et cetera, that it's learning.
0: Right.
1: And then it learns to predict, what should follow from this according to the database, you know, to which, you know, there's access. So then you teach it how to make the predictions, and it can do this, of course, very rapidly with a huge database. And so you can get these papers, and it looks at first superficially, it looks, man, this is terrific. But of course, anybody who's used to AI is looking at that paper going, this is an AI written paper. I saw a couple of letters that, you know, went into the Wall Street Journal, you know, one of them by somebody I know. And I just looked at that and I went, AI, you know, I could just tell right off the bat, this guy had AI writing the letter for him. But the problem is, so many people are getting adjusted to it today that, you know, it's an embarrassment. You know, people are just
2: saying, well, AI, use the AI to write the paper. You know, he doesn't, you know, because you can see there's no variance in style. Right. There's no, you know, accent, de-accent according to the emotion of the argument or anything. You know, ethos and pathos are just not taken into consideration whatsoever. And then finally, of course, when you see bizarro logic errors, you know, in the presentation, you know, to the point where you're almost laughing, you know, but I mean, it's a problem for us because we do have an AI.
0: Right.
2: And we like, we have a lot of proofs for God or a lot of scientific evidence for God. And the order is super, super important because you're developing each logical step one at a time. And each of these steps depends on the previous step and so forth. So it's like math in a way.
0: Right.
2: But you can't, the math, you can teach the computer the proper order, or the AI the proper order. Unfortunately, when you're dealing with a complex logical argument where you have all kinds of syntactical variations and things of that nature, the AI just, you cannot teach it one consistent pattern like you can in math. So it does frequently get the order wrong. It's a little bit funny. When you see, you know, the, oh, that's probably the third or fourth premise put in the place of the first premise, you know. But like I said, we have to make recourse to canned answers.
0: But that's why, why it's important for people going to a source like yours where that is corrected rather than just getting it and then taking that as if that's the way it's to be understood. Reminds me in a very small way, years and years ago when spell check came out, I remember my assistant at the time handed me this letter I had written or something, and it made absolutely no sense at all. And their answer was, "Well, I spell checked it," and I said, "Well, did you read it?" Because you know there and there and there's other words that you know. Spell check says, "Oh, that's spelled right. It's just not the right word, but you spelled it the right way. You spelled the wrong word correctly, so that you got points for."
2: Right. I love it. Spell check, but also the grammar check, where it actually makes your thing more verbose than it was in the first place and so forth, you know, or it tells you, you can't say it this way. And of course, you almost have to say it this way.
0: Right.
2: But of course, it's beyond its programming. And how many times have you gotten like a spell check on perfectly normal technical words that just aren't in the spell check's vocabulary? Right. And of course, you know, my
0: changes the word
2: assistant will say,
0: and you go,
2: "Hey, you know, this word, you know, estimable, it doesn't exist." I go, "It exists."
0: Yes.
2: Believe me, it's just not in the spell check.
0: Well, you're highly esteemable, so I would assume that that would be a word that does exist. Yeah. If it didn't exist, they would have created it for you. So here's another story I wanted to ask you about. This is an article that came out. AI has a bias towards Catholicism, researchers say. Interesting story. Well, it's interesting when you see who was behind the story. Most popular artificial intelligence models are biased towards Catholicism and against a number of other religious traditions when asked about converting to faith, according to a new research assembled by a group of religious colleges. The findings were unveiled on Tuesday alongside a speech by Elder Garrett W. Gong of the 12 Apostles in the Church of Jesus Christ of Latter-day Saints, delivered on AI Ethics Summit taking place in Athens, Greece. Goes on to say the studies were presented as three academic papers produced by the Consortium for Evaluating Faith and Ethics in AI, a new collaboration between Brigham University, of course, which is affiliated, Baylor, which is a Baptist university, actually Notre Dame was involved as well, and Yeshiva University, which is Jewish. Goes on to say research has found that when asked questions related to faith conversion, nearly every model showed a positive bias toward Catholicism and a negative bias towards Jehovah's Witnesses. In addition, agnostics, atheists, and Latter-day Saints were somewhat disfavored, while mainline Protestants and Sikhs were somewhat favored. So I just thought that was kind of interesting.
2: Well, very interesting, but I think, you know, again, remember, it's all in the training. And so, you know, you're given a certain set of criteria that you use to evaluate things. And, you know, if the AI may have detected some objectivity that was in, you know, the foundation of Catholic doctrine or some kind of comprehensiveness in Catholic doctrine that was not there in others, it could have a natural basis, you know, a natural bias on the basis of objectivity and comprehensiveness, which is a criteria. Two criteria that that the AI will use to evaluate, to make a judgment on what's better or worse. But again, you have to be very, very careful there because it doesn't know everything. And, you know, like I said, the errors of omission in AI are pretty substantial, you have to be very, very careful, you know, that you're getting a complete answer according to its database. But if the training sort of skews out certain kinds of data, those parts of the answer that should be there could be skewed out just because of a filter. And if that filter was utilized, in the training, then boy, you're going to get a very biased answer in terms of omissions, because it's going to leave out lots of relevant data that could be particular to the answer to a religious question or a moral question or a political question or a cultural question or anything like that. You know, you can have some major, major skews. Mm-hmm. And of course, like I said, it's in the training. You can actually train a filter right into, the AI training itself because, the biases of the trainer or the preferences of the trainer.
0: Okay. Very good. The one thing I wanted to mention, just because it's important, obviously, as a Jesuit, is, of course, the Sacred Heart. And the month of the Sacred Heart and the idea of having your house dedicated to the Sacred Heart. And there was a Church Pop, one of our publications, mentioned a couple of things. The 12 promises of the Sacred Heart. I will give them all the graces necessary in their state of life. I'll establish peace in their homes. We can all use that. I'll comfort them in all their afflictions. I will be their secure refuge during life and above all in death. Mm-hmm. I will bestow abundant blessings upon their undertakings. Number 6, sinners will find in my heart the source and infinite ocean of mercy. Lukewarm souls shall become fervent. Fervent souls shall quickly mount to high perfection. 9, I will bless every place in which an image of my heart is exposed and honored. Also, I will give to priests the gift of touching the most hardened hearts, and those who shall promise this devotion shall have their names written in my heart. And finally, I promise you in the excessive mercy of my heart that my all-powerful love will grant to all those who receive Holy Communion on the first Fridays in the 9 consecutive month the grace of final perseverance. So I just thought, in honor of the month of the Sacred Heart, in honor of you being a Jesuit, that we should mention that.
2: Yeah, well, absolutely. For the Sacred Heart devotion was taken exceedingly seriously by the Jesuits for centuries and was spread all over the world. So I applaud it. And more advertising and plugs we can give to the Sacred Heart for consecration of homes, just that, but for devotion on first Fridays, the better. Right. So I'm, as I say, right in the front row, along with Claude Le Colombier and all the other good Jesuits who are very much forwarding the Sacred Heart devotion.
0: Very good. Let's get to some questions here. One has to do with AI. Dear Father Spitzer, I really enjoyed your discussion on Pope Leo's encyclical. A big problem I have with AI is it is used to replace the creative process. Instead of people being creative, we let computers do the work. I've always viewed using my creativity as a way of honoring and glorifying God, neither of which a computer will do. What are your thoughts, Sarah? And I wanted to add in, it's interesting, I just saw this, that there's a quote-unquote movie, I forget the name of it, but it's based on what happened in Iran when they basically killed the 40,000 people over a couple of months ago after the after they were protesting. The entire thing is done in AI. And, you can sort of tell, but if you weren't looking for it, it's pretty amazing.
2: Oh, yeah, no, it is amazing. But like I said, there's four things to think about, Sarah, when you're dealing with this. The first thing is, of course, AI doesn't think like we do, as I was just saying. And because of that, AI is totally dependent on its training for its judgment calls. In other words, when you're creating something, you're choosing evidence, you're looking for things, you're assembling evidence, you're putting it in the right order, etc. You have like thousands of ways you can assemble things, put them together, select the evidence that you want. You can select evidence on the basis of logic, logos, pathos, feeling, ethos, how it appeals to the community. So you can do these things, and you can have this judgment that you make, which is what I'm going to call very human judgment. AI doesn't do it that way. AI doesn't have any feelings whatsoever. It doesn't have understanding, abstract understanding like we do. It has training. And so that training can be very, very proficient, and it can be have access to a huge, huge database. But at the end of the day, that training is determinative, and so it remains somewhat consistent, very consistent, unless there's AI drift or something like that. But it remains fairly consistent throughout. So you're basically going to get a paper that it's trained to write. It's a kind of paper. There can be variances within the training, but it's still a single model of training with variances. So you look at that and you can say, well, what, you know, you would not have omitted five really important data points that should have been said in your creative paper, but it will if that's what its training dictates it should do.
0: Let me ask your father, though. Because I think a lot of times when people are thinking, which is why I mentioned the film, they're thinking also about the idea of art, you know, creating art, creating graphics, the visuals, even I think a lot more than thinking in terms of just, you know, the AI information and things like that, where, you know, it's all connected, but I just wanted to make sure we touched on that.
2: Oh, yeah, no, it's the same thing, Doug. With art, your judgment of art, of course, is intellectual. It's logos. Mm-hmm. But there's so much to art that is feeling, mm-hmm. you know, that this doesn't feel right, you know, as Gauguin might say. You know, there's something amiss here, and I can feel it. It's not conveying the right emotion. Well, of course, for AI, AI doesn't care about emotion because it doesn't recognize it. It can simulate being emotive, mm-hmm. but it doesn't recognize emotion. So there's no feeling about the art. It's all training. Mm-hmm. So what you see produced, it's really great. But it's a trainer who has given it a specific set of instructions on how to assemble the data. And it has some variations on a theme, mm-hmm. but it's the same theme. And so, again, you know, you can look at your description. Do you want variation one, variation two? Mm-hmm. It's got a bunch of them that are out there, and you can specify within a certain range. But there's never any kind of this feels wrong, this isn't right. Leonardo da Vinci, paint the face of Mona Lisa again and again, mm-hmm. you know, type of a thing. There's just not that, you know, I'm going to do it till it gets right. There's no Mozart out there going, this is junk. You know, I can do better than this. Mm-hmm. And starts mm-hmm. again and wants to create, etc. The point, of course, and most of us would take Mozart's junk and rescue it from the fire. But the point, though, is that, AI won't do that. It just doesn't have that same sense of feeling. But it knows all the rules of beauty, but never recognizes whether something's beautiful or not. It has all the ways, the rules to convey mood through music or mood mm-hmm. through art, but it doesn't have any sense of mood at all. And so it has no feelings, it has no sense of beauty, humans are always going to be truly creative, whereas, of course, AI can only simulate a style with some variations on the theme going forward. It can do it in very complex ways. Mm-hmm. It can really fool a lot of people, but it's not going to be originative. Right. It's not going to be creative according to the feeling of the moment, the beauty of the moment, the thought of the moment, the omissions and commissions of an argument at the moment, etc. It'll always be logical, but it won't have, you know, is all the data there or is it not there? Mm-hmm. Because we don't know what we don't know. We can't see AI's errors right away. That's why I always say, if you're going to turn to secular AI for an answer that has to do with religion mm-hmm. or morals or culture, politics, whatever, just check out the secular AI's answer and compare it to Majus AI's answers. It's the only way mm-hmm. you're going to find out whether the secular AI has omissions. And there are, as I keep saying, there are far more errors of omission than commission. Right. If you leave out essential data, you get wrong answers just as often as if you're using FACO data. And so the key thing is, you know, just use an AI like Majus AI, which is a Catholic AI, and just compare the two answers, and the omissions will become patently apparent. right away.
0: Well, that's what we, in a theory, always with EW10 was always the goal to have that, and as what you do as well, that touchstone to go and to deal with the secular culture, understand what's going on, but that double check to make sure, are you really getting the entire story? Trust but verify, as one former leader of the United States said, right?
2: As you look at some of the fine secular news broadcasting things, you know, just to do comparisons between one broadcaster and another, I don't have to tell you.
0: Right.
2: The difference in the news can be considerable.
0: We're living in different bubbles and different bubble universes, I guess, or whatever.
2: Exactly.
0: So here's another question. Here's an interesting one, because we've talked about these issues, and this is an interesting observation. Mm-hmm. Dear Father Spitzer, it seems that a large number of celebrity children identify as trans or non-binary compared to the general population. Is this just a misperception, a cry for attention on the manner in which the children were raised? Sam,
2: all three. I think I haven't validated that myself, that celebrity children have higher incidence. It wouldn't surprise me, that's for sure. But if I can get the data on that, and maybe there are some surveys that have been done on that, but if that's the case, it wouldn't surprise me at all. And of course, I would at the same time say, number one, it's all three of them. I think there is definitely a cry for attention. Celebrity children do not have the love and attention of parents like, ordinary kids do, where the parents are at home. They're not at dinner parties 24/7. They're not at, work 24/7. Mm. They're not called away on trips 24/7, et cetera, et cetera. And so if the parents aren't really there, the children are being raised, nice as a nanny can be. Mm. I'm sure they hire the best nannies and the best tutors and the best everything, that you could possibly hire, but it's not the genuine love of a parent, and of course the genuine love of siblings who actually hang out together in a family with the parents. The parents do not have a lot of time, unless they make a concerted effort to convey their morals to their kids, their religion to their kids, and above all too, the love and affection and gentility and understanding and the listening of the parents to the kids, which is a deep and genuine love of parents. It's almost unduplicatable. Mm-hmm. If when you put the whole package together, I can see why there be a cry for help, for sure. Mm-hmm. I also think just having that kind of exposure out there, and you want to sort of be at the forefront. Your parents are always there. You don't even have the afterglow. You're kind of a bump on the log.
0: Right.
2: You want to be right up there, too, and have the attention, maybe in a school setting or whatever. I can see all of your reasons, Sam. I think it's all of the above. And poor celebrity children, everybody says, I wish I really had a celebrity parent. No, you don't.
0: Yeah.
2: No, you really don't. Mm. I mean, you probably hardly ever see them. And when you do, they'd say, here's $100. Go out and have a good time.
0: It's interesting. I know, and just thinking about something in my dim, distant past, where I knew somebody or some people who were very, very wealthy, and I always thought to myself, how does that person know if that person talking to them really likes them or just likes them for who they are?
2: Yeah,
0: who they're related to.
2: They really don't, Yeah.
0: And for a kid, who's nice to me, not because they like me, but because my father's famous or my mother's famous.
2: Oh, yeah. Absolutely. No, you can just see that they're not even in the afterglow.
0: Right.
2: And, of course, they want to be themselves. They want to have something apart from, the parental reputation and so forth.
0: Right. Mm-hmm. Okay. Next up, dear Father Spitzer. A recent article in the journal Bioethics defended the idea of releasing ticks to spread alpha-gal syndrome among people. Those infected, I didn't even know what this is, become allergic to red meat and possibly dairy products. The author's argument was people would be more virtuous because not eating red meat would lessen animal suffering. They further argued that this action was morally obligatory, but who decides what is morally obligatory and what's virtuous? And this is Scott. Who decides whether this is real? I don't know.
2: God, this is not the Catholic Journal of Bioethics, right? This is just
0: whatever. Who knows? I don't know. I can't say that I spent any time researching that. So we'll hold that in abeyance to see
2: Yeah.
0: Well, you know, that was a letter that came in,
2: that's,
0: you know.
2: That's pretty bizarre.
0: Yeah, exactly.
2: And I would not be thinking that involuntarily releasing
0: right.
2: these ticks out there without giving people a choice about whether they want
0: yeah,
2: to,
0: I mean, it's
2: to
0: ridiculous,
2: participate in this without having any kind of research to do it. I mean, it's absurd. The whole thing is absurd. I can't even believe that an ethics journal would take this
0: right,
2: on.
0: But
2: it can't be a peer-reviewed ethics journal.
0: Well, that's the issue.
2: The whole basis methodology is absurd.
0: I mean,
2: so
0: you have those. We have
2: take
0: those
2: it seriously.
0: Right. Well, you have those stories of those couple of guys who went ahead and wrote these ridiculous papers on these ridiculous analyses of things and sent them to different journals, and they all got published. And they all got published, so you never know.
2: Yeah.
0: It could be an article on a website. It could be that anybody and his brother, you know, decides to write something. They say, okay, well, that's an interesting theory. we're open to all ideas, so anyway.
2: Well, but let's send the ticks out.
0: That's right. Well, it was just, there was story on Plum Island. There's lots of things to do with Lyme's disease and other things that, you know, we have to say. A lot of them we used to think, oh, that's ridiculous. And now it's like, maybe... Maybe not so ridiculous. Anyway, speaking of ridiculousness, we're out of time for the first half of the show, so we're going to have to take a break right now. Father Spitzer will be ready to answer more questions, and we'll talk on our topic right after this. Stay with us.

0: Hi, this is Mike Aquilino with a few words about St. Basil the Great. St. Basil is known as a pastor and thinker. He wrote theological masterpieces, still read today. But he was also a builder who found new institutional forms for Christian charity. He built a complex that included a hospital, a hostel, a soup kitchen, a trade school. It was so vast it was called the New City, like the New Jerusalem coming down from heaven.
1: Welcome back to part two for Father Spitzer's Universe. Also, be sure to tune in this Thursday and then every Thursday at 11 a.m. Eastern Time and again at 10:30 p.m. as I get to host The Catholic Sphere along with Colin Donovan. This week's topic will be, if God provides, why am I still working? Join me on that show will be Father Mitch Pacwa and Father Gerald Murray, as you know from being on Raymond's show, and of course Colin, as I mentioned. So check that out and look for future programs. We're going to feature Father Spitzer on as well when we can nab him there. You know, like I said, his price point went up, and so we're trying to negotiate a long-term deal. If you multiply a number by zero, is it still zero? It is,
2: still
1: right?
2: Zero.
1: Okay. Okay. Here's another question. Dear Father Spitzer, over 20 universities with connections to the Catholic Church are having so-called lavender graduation ceremonies in which members of the LGBTQ, and I guess the plus community, only attend. Mm-hmm. Some of the well-known schools include, drumroll, Gonzaga and Boston College. How can these schools justify sponsoring events that are so clearly in conflict with church teachings? This is from John.
2: John, it's just, it depends on two groups, the president and his or her administration and the board of trustees and the leadership of that board of trustees. Either they are committed to the Catholic values of the organization of the university, mm-hmm. or they're not. And I mean, if they're not committed to the Catholic values, I mean, it's Catholic in name only. I guess that'd be a sino or kino or something, mm-hmm. You know, that, but it's certainly, you know, mm-hmm. they certainly are out there. Right. And so if you're Catholic in name only and the board doesn't care and the board leadership doesn't care or the president doesn't care and his or her leadership doesn't care, you mm-hmm. know, the deans and the vice presidents, or might be, you know, anti-Catholic or even overtly antithetical to Catholic teaching. If that's the case, mm-hmm. then it's certainly possible. I can see how it would happen. And that's why I think it is so necessary that there be board training, that if you use that word Catholic in your mission statement, now there a lot of these universities are shifting out of the word Catholic, that we are mm-hmm. a Catholic institution, and just say we are in the Jesuit tradition or the mm-hmm. Catholic tradition or the Augustinian tradition, whatever it may be, mm-hmm. right? And they're trying to, of course, back off their mission statements from a religious affiliation. Mm-hmm. Just know that, and you know, if I were you, I would ask ever and always when your kid wants to go to a so-called Catholic school, just take a look at that mission statement, mm-hmm. and is it phrased, we are a Catholic institution? If so, their board is supposed to be committed to those Catholic values. And if it says we are in the tradition, mm-hmm. You know, of the Catholic Church, or we originated in the Catholic tradition, mm-hmm. or any wording like that, then I would tell you right now, there's not going to be any desire to promote the Catholic mission of the university. It's definitely going to be a Catholic in name only.
1: It's a good ambiguous statement to keep the people who donate the money who went to the school when it was Catholic to make sure they keep coming there. It's this Spirit of Vatican II crowd there. You get the you can read anything, make anything fit under that umbrella. Let's get to another question. Dear Father Spitzer, I have a Protestant friend who wants to learn about Catholicism, so we have frequent discussions about the faith. She recently asked me, how can a pope overturn the teachings of a previous pope if popes are infallible? This is Debbie.
2: Well, Debbie, I mean, if it was an infallible teaching, and not all papal teachings are infallible, that's the first thing that has to be remembered. So in order to have an infallible teaching, either you're going to have an ecumenical council with the Pope at the head, or the Pope is going to have to declare ex cathedra, that's from the seat of the chair, that this doctrine, I am teaching this doctrine infallibly. Otherwise, it generally becomes ordinary magisterium. Now, there's some other ways in which you can have extraordinary magisterium that you can ask Magis AI about, and it will give you some of those nuances. But those are the two major ways in which you have what's called extraordinary magisterium. Otherwise, it is ordinary magisterium, or it might not even be ordinary magisterium. It could be a prudential judgment. So if you saw, for example, in an encyclical that your carbon footprint should be this much, or you should use this amount of energy, or whatever the case may be, those are all prudential judgments. They can't come under the aegis of infallible statements of the Pope. So they're just meant to be like recommendations, prudential judgments, which the faithful can disagree with. Mm-hmm. Of course, respectfully disagree with, but nevertheless, the faithful can respectfully disagree. Well, I'm not going to, go there with you. That's your prudential judgment. I've got other prudential judgment. I respect yours. You respect mine, but I don't have to believe it. But if it is an ordinary magisterium, we should, give assent to it. If it's extraordinary magisterium, we must give assent to it as Catholics. So, if you see a dogmatic declaration the dogmatic constitution of the Church, Lumen Gentium and Vatican II, or you see other things which are obviously dogmatic declarations that are in a council, right, something of that nature,

0: huge amount of prudential judgments
1: right, in
0: there as well. And then like in papal encyclicals and things of that nature, in those cases, right, you can respectfully dissent from those things. So I don't think, as a matter of fact, if it's literally a pope cannot and would not overturn, a previous doctrine that was done by extraordinary magisterium, by an ecumenical council, or by ex cathedra. And certainly, if it was ordinary magisterium, I can't think of an instance of ordinary magisterium where one pope or overturned another pope. Now, there are some cases of superseding of something because a condition was there, like in the case of capital punishment. And I think maybe that's what you're probably thinking about. At least it seems to be the case that is out there more than anything. You know, how did St. John Paul II, why did he essentially, seem to be far more prohibitive of capital punishment than previously? Because in the ordinary magisterium of the Catholic Church prior to John the 12th, Pope John Paul II, what happened was that you had an implicit condition that was in there, that the rationale that was used at Trent, for example, right, is that, you know, capital punishment has to occur because we don't have the capacity to keep a really brute criminal incarcerated forever. So they allowed capital punishment to happen in order to pursue the good of keeping, the public safe. So in other words, if you can't afford to keep them permanently incarcerated, you sure can't let them out on the streets if they're mass murderers. So, of course, they allowed for capital punishment. Now, by the time we get to the 20th century with John Paul II, right, at that juncture, what we see is John Paul II is saying, you know, the idea of permanent incarceration in most countries today, it really is possible. I mean, we do have the economic means. We do have the technical means today to put somebody into permanent incarceration. And his view was that because there's always a chance that a person could, you know, change his mind, could convert, could reform his life genuinely if he was given the time to live, he thought, well, today, because it is possible to have permanent incarceration, keep the public safe, you know, now is the time we should probably say that the previous allowance because of the constraint of not being able to permanently incarcerate, that's gone now. And we can go ahead and supersede the previous thing because the initial condition of public safety, that's not really a part of the picture anymore.
1: I wonder how much he was impacted as well by living under Nazism and communism, where the use of these things were so indiscriminate that, you know.
0: I'm sure he was impacted by it, for sure, because, of course, capital punishment was misused to the hilt. But, I mean, even in our country, you know, there's pretty reliable statistics out there that say that 15% of these people who are under literally a sentence of death, they are wrongly convicted. And what's happening is it's the DNA evidence that has been discovered in the, like, mostly in the late 20th century, where this became prolific. And, you know, now all of a sudden they're taking all these, these evidence kits, right? And they're taking those evidence kits and they're re-examining DNA evidence. And now they have this huge DNA profile that's out there.
1: Right.
0: And they're all of a sudden finding, hey, this DNA does not correspond to the guy who's on death row.
1: No, I know.
0: So it happens about 15% of the time when they're re-examining these evidence kits. And so it even lent more force to Pope John Paul's argument, because he basically is saying, you know, gosh, you know, you're putting to death 15% of these people that are innocent, totally innocent. We better not do this too much. Oh, we better stop doing this, is basically what
1: he said. What if somebody would go, well, why don't they're just restricted to people who are basically guilty and are founded that their DNA does match?
0: Oh, well, I mean, he would say, again, you should give people as long as you can for them to reform their lives and to convert, because there's always that chance that they will. So if you

0: live in a country like the U.S. or Europe or, you know, the richer countries of Asia, you know, why in the world would you not permanently incarcerate rather than kill the person if they could, you know, reform their lives or convert, you know, if they had longer to live? And by the way, there is, you know, of course, there are a lot of people who never reform their lives. They're bitter to the end. But even the guy who tried to assassinate him actually seems to have come around, you know, I mean, and looked like, even though they weren't going to let him out of prison or something, but basically John Paul, he forgave him. And this guy responded in a way that looked like he might be having a change of heart toward God. And so, you know, I mean, I think that even lent more force to his whole thing, because of course, in the United States, that person probably would have been subject in many of our states to capital punishment.
1: Right. Okay. Very good. Let's get, we got a few minutes left. Let's go to your book. And page 305 on the bottom, it talks about Jesus as the universal temple, kind of focusing on, as we kind of wrap this up, Bob, did Jesus initiate the Catholic Church? Because, you know, obviously people say, Jesus was here, and yeah, he had the 12 apostles, but where did the Catholics get the idea that somehow he founded their church? You say, Jesus was no stranger to the dangers of religious division. He lived in a time when Judaism was divided and even fragmented into many parties, Sadducees, Pharisees, Essenes, Zealots, and many others. So why is that important to see him as a unifying factor?
0: Well, because Jesus anticipated this. The whole idea, you know, behind Jesus' words, right? So you have to analyze that central passage in Matthew's gospel, Matthew 16, 17 through 19, right? Where Jesus says, you know, you are Peter, and upon this rock I'll build my church, and the gates of the netherworld shall never prevail against it. I will give you the keys to the kingdom of heaven. Whatsoever you declare bound on earth shall be bound in heaven. Whatsoever you declare loosed on earth shall be loosed in heaven. Now you look at that and you go, Now, what are the keys to the kingdom? Does that refer to Peter alone? So in other words, many people are saying, you know, this is doesn't pertain to Jesus. To Peter's successors. It only pertains to Peter himself. So you look at that and you go, well, okay, let's analyze the passage. And the first thing to look at is the keys to the kingdom. Why would you present Peter with the keys? As it were, I will give you the keys to the kingdom of heaven. The keys are the keys to an office. There's, you know, if you wanted to appoint Peter without giving him an office that could be participated in by his successors, why, you wouldn't give him the keys to anything. You'd just say, Peter, you're the guy. And that's the end of that. But no, Jesus obviously creates an office. And of course, keys to the kingdom, that phrase refers to the prime minister's office.
1: Right.
0: You can see it in Isaiah 23:23 and so forth and so on. Or the oracle that you have against Hephda Isaiah gives the keys to Eliakim, you know, but the keys are given. The keys to the kingdom are given to Eliakim. So the idea is, okay, this is like an office. Jesus has created an office, and he's going to give the keys to this office to Peter. But if Peter were not the only recipient, that's why you would create an office. In other words, if Peter's successors are also going to have the job of prime minister, and you, prime minister, how many first ministers can you have? Only one. So the idea is, why would you create an office of first minister unless you thought that there were going to be subsequent first ministers that would take over the office of Peter? And so now, Jesus, why would he do that? Why would he give supreme authority to a single person, a prime person, and to no one else? Why? Because he saw that fragmenting. He saw what was going on in the Jewish church. Like when you've got 20, you know, factions of Pharisees alone, you got all these factions of the Sadducees, the Essenes, the Zealots, everybody else, and you've got the sub-factions and so forth. You look at this and it's like a quagmire. Who was in charge? Now people say, well, at least you had Second Temple Judaism, which was a body of thought. But there's a billion variations within it. There's no definitive interpretation. There's no definitive teaching authority, no definitive juridical authority. Now you look at, now Jesus, obviously he's super smart. He gets it. He sees the factioning. He knows there's only one way out. You gotta assign the ultimate authority, the ultimate jurisdiction on resolving teaching disputes, juridical disputes, to one guy. Otherwise, you put two guys, you got a dispute. Just look at the Roman Empire. I don't have to go any further.
1: Right,
0: the point is really clear, though. He takes one guy and one guy only, and he tells that one guy. I mean, Peter's probably going, "Whoa, what? Me? I'm going to be the prime minister?" You know, and Jesus says, "Don't worry. You know, I'm going to protect you from the gates of the netherworld. Nobody's going to the jaws of the netherworld are never going to affect you, and they're never going to affect anybody else who takes over your office, the supreme office." So what Jesus wisely did in order to maintain unity in the church, in order to maintain a definitive teaching, you know, in other words, we don't have to ask. Jesus knew that the minute, he died, there were going to be 1,000 interpretations of his words. And by the way, that's exactly what began to happen. And that's why you needed this definitive authority at the end of the day to say, here it is. This is the teaching. This is the official interpretation of what those words mean. And of course, we've also seen, I don't want to say anything, you know, against the Protestants, but let's face it, in 500 years, when you have well over, like, I think it's 2,800 major denominations, and then you have all the sub-denominations within that that are really, you know, thousands of them. You know, it's disunity supreme because there's no one supreme leader to hold on to the juridical and teaching unity and the definitive teaching that is there to make the ultimate interpretation. And that was the wisdom of Jesus. It's there really right in Matthew 16, 17 through 19. I don't think, I mean, even the commentary of Protestants like, you know, Allison and so forth, you know, in his good commentary on Matthew, he just presents that circumstance. And I'm telling you, it is the common sense interpretation. That's exactly what Jesus was doing. I mean, I think Joachim Jeremias would fairly say the same thing. You know, that, you know, you've got basically Jesus is doing that. And the triple commissioning of Peter in John's gospel, you know, Peter, do you love me? You know, feed my sheep, you know, attend my sheep, etc. Peter, do you love me? So you look at the triple commissioning, and you can tell, you know, that Peter is being given this authority. Right. In Matthew's gospel, it's clear with the keys to the kingdom, referring to the office, that it belongs to Peter's successors. In John's gospel, the triple commissioning is less clear, but it's there implicitly in light of the Matthew text. And certainly Peter, by the time you look at the Acts of the Apostles, he's the guy in charge. There's no question about it. And at the Council of Jerusalem, it's Paul and James, right? Peter speaks first. He's the guy that gives the definitive interpretation on the basis of his own authority. He doesn't refer back to the Moses, to any of the prophets, or any of these things. He says, he does it in his own words. He says, I'm declaring that, you know, the Gentiles can come in same as us, and the Gentiles don't have to have circumcision, etc. I'm making this judgment, but they are just as first-class citizens as the Jewish people. And then James comes later with his thing, but he's always referring back to Moses and the prophets. He's the head of the Jerusalem church, but he doesn't have the big-time authority to speak on his own. He has to use past precedents and so forth. And Paul is coming to him at the Council of Jerusalem with Barnabas. Same thing. They are subservient to Peter. So, I mean, there's no doubt Peter's got the first word, and at the end of the day, the final word on what's going to happen at that first church council.
1: Give us your blessing on the way out the door. Go ahead.
0: You bet. Please bow your heads and pray for God's blessing. And may Almighty God, who is the source of faith and the source of reason, who is the source of all wisdom, may he send his Holy Spirit down upon you to inspire, guide, and protect you so that everything you do will be brought to fruition in his will unto your salvation. In the name of the Father, and of the Son, and of the Holy Spirit.
1: Amen. Thank you so much, Father Spitzer. Always a pleasure to spend time with you. And, of course, Father's books are always available, and DVDs are still available through our catalog, of course. And we've got next week, we continue talking about the Catholic Church being founded by Jesus. And bookmark, Faithful Finances, Six Steps to Establishing a Catholic Financial Life, an interview with Christopher McMahon. Very interesting interview. We'll see you next time in Father Spitzer's Universe. Be well.

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1: We'll take a look at this week in Catholic history with Kevin Schmiesing. 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
6: This is your KLOJ weather forecast for Manhattan, Kansas. Today, showers and thunderstorms likely. Partly sunny, high 86 degrees, southwest wind 5 miles per hour. Tonight, showers and thunderstorms likely, mostly cloudy becoming clear, low 58 degrees, north wind 5 to 10 miles per hour. Sunday, partly sunny, high 74 degrees, north wind 5 miles per hour.
7: The current temperature, 67 degrees.
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9: Saint Cyril of Jerusalem. Cyril was born in Jerusalem in 315. As a young priest, he demonstrated such great doctrinal learning that he was entrusted with preparing candidates for baptism. To this end, he wrote his catechesis, which earned him immediate renown. When still only 35, he was made bishop of Jerusalem. Thanks to his doctrinal rigor, he was soon hated by the Arians, who several times opposed him and exiled him. Re-established by the emperor Theodosius, he exercised the ministry until his death around 386. St. Cyril's feast day is March 18th. St. Cyril of Jerusalem, pray for us.
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0: All this month, we continue our devotion to the Sacred Heart of Jesus, plus coverage of the consecration of the United States to the Sacred Heart, the annual Global Rosary Relay for Priests, and the Feast of St. Anthony of Padua. 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
6: This is your KLOJ weather forecast for Manhattan, Kansas. Today, showers and thunderstorms likely. Partly sunny, high 86 degrees, southwest wind 5 miles per hour. Tonight, showers and thunderstorms likely, mostly cloudy, becoming clear, low 58 degrees, north wind 5 to 10 miles per hour. Sunday, partly sunny, high 74 degrees, north wind 5 miles per hour.
7: The current temperature, 66 degrees.
8: 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This week's Faith and Reason scientist is Ruggiero Giuseppe Boscovich, mathematician, astronomer, and Jesuit priest. His skill as a scientist won him honors from kings, universities, and popes. Dmitry Mendeleev, the developer of the periodic table of the elements, called Boscovich the founder of modern atomism. Michael Faraday said Boscovich's concept of the atom was the only reasonable solution to the problem. In addition to his scientific work, Father Boscovich was also a practical man. He directed the draining of the Pontine Marshes near Rome and the installation of the iron bands that keep the dome of St. Peter's Basilica from crumbling. He's buried in the church of Santa Maria Podone. God has placed in the human heart the desire to know the truth. There is no breach between the truths of the Christian faith and the truths of science. BestCatholicPosters.com.
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7: The current temperature, 66 degrees.
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14: Good evening and welcome back to The Journey Home program. I'm your host, John Mark Grody, here on EWTN. And once again, we have this great privilege to come together to hear a story of faith and conversion. We're joined tonight by Dr. Lisa Harima. She's a former Christian Reformed Church, and she came into the church in 2023. Dr. Lisa, thanks for being here.
15: Thanks for having me.
14: So great to have you share your story tonight. We were just chatting before the show that you were able to share your story, one format, one opportunity recently at one of our retreats, the Coming Home Network retreat.
15: That's right.
14: So that's wonderful. That's what great thing about those retreats is getting together to share the stories and to hear other people's stories. That's kind of what the network's all about and what the show's about. So thank you, though, for taking this next step to share it here.
15: Absolutely.
14: All right. Well, let's go back to the beginning. Where does your story begin?
15: Well, I was raised Dutch Christian Reformed Church in North New Jersey by my loving parents who taught me to love the Lord from the very first time I can remember. I went to the same church as my grandparents and my aunts and uncles, and my whole world was Christian Reformed. My mom was Reformed Church of America. My dad was Christian Reformed. We may have had a smattering of Presbyterians there, but most of us were Christian Reformed Church. And my parents taught us to know and love the Lord. I was the oldest of four siblings. We read the Bible after meals. We had devotions. We prayed together. They always took us to church every Sunday service, morning and evening. Mm-hmm. And so I'm really grateful and blessed to have such loving parents.
14: Amen.
15: When we went to the Christian Reformed Church, there was a strong covenantal theology, infant baptism. All of us were baptized as infants. And the sovereignty of God was really emphasized. Church service itself had a real format to it. The Lord's Supper was held to a very high. We really respected that. And the week before, we would even have a preparatory service where we would examine our hearts and we would repent of any sins that needed to be repented in order to not eat or drink judgment on ourselves when we took the Lord's Supper the next week. And it's interesting looking at that liturgy. It's almost, there's a section of the liturgy that's almost identical to the confettier, which I would never have known at the time. I can remember the services always including the Apostles' Creed. I remember the Apostles' Creed from memory by the time I was a little girl. Yeah. Every week we would say it. We also had the Gloria Patri when the deacons would bring the offering down the aisle. We would always sing the Gloria Patri. So there was a kind of a format there. And from the Psalter hymnal that we had in the back, we had the creeds and confessions. And sometimes we would read the Nicene Creed too every couple months. So I was very familiar with the Nicene Creed and the Heidelberg Catechism, of course. We would read the Heidelberg Catechism regularly. The pastor would read a question and then the congregation would respond with the answer. I went to Sunday school after the service until I was in sixth grade. And then in sixth grade, we would go to catechism class after. So I was very familiar with the Heidelberg Catechism. We would read it. We would memorize it, some of the important questions and answers. What I didn't mention before was that the Lord's Supper, the children were not permitted to receive the Lord's Supper until we had the public profession of faith. So after I took catechism for several years, I felt ready to make my public profession of faith. And at age 14, I went before the elders and they heard my testimony, asked some questions, and determined that I was ready. And I can remember going before the whole church at 14, which was considered a little young. And I made my public profession of faith. And then I was able to receive communion.
14: Praise God. Well, what a beautiful childhood. It's so interesting to hear about, you know, the liturgical nature of worship that you grew up with. You know, growing up, what was your impression, or did you have any impression of other faiths, other Christian faiths or Catholicism? Where did they sort of fit in your worldview?
15: I knew about other Protestant faiths, but I certainly was anti-Catholic. I didn't really know a lot of Catholics, and I certainly didn't know any that knew their Bible very well. And so Catholicism was not on my radar at all.
14: Okay.
15: I hadn't even attended other Protestant denominations, really. My whole world was really Christian Reformed Church or going to the Reformed Church of America when I would visit my grandparents out in Illinois. I can remember very fondly the day I took my public profession of faith, receiving this plaque that had the first question and answer of the Heidelberg Catechism on there. And it said, "What is your only comfort in life and in death?" And the answer is that I am not my own, but belong body and soul in life and in death to my faithful Savior, Jesus Christ. And it goes on to say that not a hair can fall from your head without the will of your Father in heaven. And that was so important to me. Having that plaque on my bedroom wall as a high schooler, I knew that I believed that God was truly reigning in my life. And even my grandparents had that memorized. I heard it at funerals. And, you know, we didn't have a lot of decoration in our church growing up. Christian Reformed churches are very plain. We don't have stained glass windows. But we did have one stained glass window, and it was in the back. And it said, "What is your only comfort in life and in death?" And the bottom said, "Whether we live or die, we are the Lord's." Yeah. And that was very powerful for me. When I was in high school, I was thinking about where I was going to go for college, whether I was going to go into medicine or into ministry, maybe some type of full-time Christian service, like being a missionary or working in a church. So I decided to go to Reform Bible College in Grand Rapids, Michigan, to learn more about my faith. And there I met so many wonderful Christians, people who are serving the Lord all over the world right now. And I was really able to deepen my faith, learn more about Calvinist theology. I really learned about five-point Calvinism. Mm-hmm. And I developed a real love for systematic theology at that time. It was so logical, you know, it made a lot of sense. My favorite author was R.C. Sproul. I loved his book, Chosen by God. I felt like that book really summed up five-point Calvinism in a really easy-to-understand way. Yeah. After 2 years there, though, I thought, I'm probably not called to full-time Christian ministry. I really do want to pursue medicine as a career. So I transferred just down the street to Calvin College, where I finished my pre-medical studies. And there I met my husband, and we got married, and we moved back to New Jersey. We finished our studies there. We had three kids, all baptized as infants, and we joined the local Reformed Church of America. And that was a great experience, too. We met so many wonderful people there. I taught Sunday school. But as our kids were getting older, we were looking for a church that had some programming for our kids, places for my husband to plug in. So we transferred to a non-denominational church nearby that was larger and it had more programming for our kids. Okay. And there, you know, I enjoyed it very much. Wonderful people. But I really missed the Calvinist doctrine. You know, I missed infant baptism. I missed predestination. Even the views of the end times were different, like the rapture and the tribulation. And I remember thinking to myself, is this just a cultural remnant? Maybe this is like my Dutchness coming out and this isn't that important. You know, maybe I need to just concentrate on the fact that our kids are going to church and be happy with that. You know, that they are learning about Jesus. And it's more important that they learn the simple gospel message. I need to think about the most important thing. And as our kids were getting older, you know, they weren't marrying Dutch people anymore. They were going non-denominational. They weren't learning about the Heidelberg Catechism as often. It wasn't as emphasized. And so I kind of settled in that it was more important that our kids were Christian. Mm-hmm. So as time went on, at that point, our oldest was in middle school. Our youngest was in kindergarten. And I had a job change and we ended up moving. And we moved down to South Jersey. And I don't know how much you know about South Jersey, but there are no Dutch people there. Okay. There are no Reformed churches. So we knew we would end up in a non-denominational church again. So we picked the non-denominational church in town. And it had all of the typical contemporary non-denominational situation, you know, the rock star preacher, the praise band, it had the light show and the smoke machine and a lot of programming for our kids. So as we were there with the kids in all of their programming, I remember thinking to myself, it has been years since our kids have seen a church service. They're always in programming. It has been years since our kid has seen communion. They're always in the church programming. Our children have not seen communion in years. And then communion had changed so much at that point. You know, it was a plastic communion cup and little grape juice and a tiny little wafer and shrink wrapped. And we would get it out of the basket. And then they would just play a song. And when we felt moved, we would just take our communion. And I thought, boy, this is kind of an experience between God and me now. It doesn't seem very communal. Mm-hmm. So that was something that really struck me. And my husband was starting to make some comments too about our non-denominational experience. You know, one of the things that he noticed was the lack of advanced education among some of the pastors down where we were. We were used to more seminary training, and everyone had a master's in divinity or maybe even a doctorate. And there, people could just have a few years of Bible college and be a pastor. And I remember him saying that, you know, boy, it seems like anybody could just put up a shingle and be a minister.
14: It does beg the question, right? Because you mentioned earlier that you had kind of had a love for systematic theology and for the 5-point Calvinism, mm-hmm. you know, the doctrine. It's very rigorous. It's very mm-hmm. systematic. It takes, you know, the intellectual journey and the intellectual life very seriously. And so then if you encounter a flavor of, you know, Protestant Christianity that doesn't emphasize that, it sort of begs the question, well, wait a minute, is that just a matter of preference? You know, is there something, does the doctrine matter or not, you know, or is it just sort of kind of like go with the flow? But it does sort of beg the question of like, what is the shape of this, of doctrine, and how we come to know what is true and what is important and essential and what is not?
15: Exactly. Those were things that we were forced to contend with. And I can remember him even mentioning that on our drive home from church. You know, if anyone can just put up a shingle and be a pastor, who gives them the authority?
14: Right.
15: And I thought, I've never really thought about authority before. That word hasn't really crossed my mind. But I guess there isn't really a lot of doctrinal oversight. It's really just up to the local church. And, you know, you just hope that you have a church board that plans to honor that. And there were other times we'd be driving home from church, and my husband said, you know, it's almost like anybody could just read the Bible and determine what it means for themselves. Like, everybody's their own pope. I stopped in my track. What are you talking about, the pope? What does the pope have to do with this? It was not something that was ever on my daily lexicon. So I just let that go. But unfortunately, later on, there was a very sad church split at this church, and half of the church left. And we decided that we were going to leave too. And so in talking about where we were going to go next, I just assumed we were going to go to the next town over and find the next non-denominational church. Surely there's going to be a church nearby that is going to be a good fit.
14: Yeah.
15: We just have to keep looking. But my husband was out. He was not interested in church shopping anymore. And he said, I'm not going to keep going church to church. I'm done. So at that point, our oldest had graduated from college. She was living out of state. And so we had a middle child that was in high school, and our youngest was in middle school. So I took the younger two, and we went to the non-denominational church in the next town over. And it had the contemporary makings of the rock star preacher and the praise band and the light show and the smoke machine. And as we were going there, I was coming home and my husband was watching Catholic programming on television. And I became very concerned. So that happened, and then the books started coming. Lots and lots of books.
14: So when he made that Pope comment, was that a sick?
15: The wheels were turning.
14: Oh, dear. Okay.
15: Yes. I was starting to put it together once the books started coming.
14: Yeah.
15: Books on the Catholic Church, books on Mary, mm-hmm. books on the saints. So I was getting very concerned. I could see we were not on the same page. I was anxious about it. I was angry about it. Mm-hmm. I was very worried that we were not on the same page at all. And I can remember he would be reading these books at night, and I'd be walking by the room, and he would say, you know, the more I read, the more I think the Catholic Church really has something here. And I just stopped, and I said, what are you talking about? We know better. We don't believe this stuff. The Catholic Church adds all of these extras to the simple gospel message. I was just floored that he would even consider reading these books. So as time went on, our middle daughter was thinking about college, and she was wondering about maybe playing sports in college. And she was invited to the soccer camp at Catholic University in Washington, D.C.
14: Wow.
15: She really wanted to go, and I had time to take her. So I told my husband, I'm going to take her to this soccer camp. And he said, oh, good. Well, when you're there, you should just go next door to the Basilica and see a Mass. And I said, I don't know why I would want to see a Mass. And I certainly don't know why I would want to go to a Basilica. I don't even know what that is. So I thought, well, I have some time to kill. I've got nothing better to do. I'll go and see this Mass. So I took my daughter to the soccer camp, and I drove next door, and I walked into the Basilica, and it was amazing. It was just stunning. These beautiful, colorful mosaics. I sat down in the middle of the church, just looking around. The front of the church has this mosaic of Jesus. And then the ceiling of the church has this mosaic of the Lamb of God. And it says, worthy is the Lamb that was slain, from Revelation 5. And I'm sitting looking at these mosaics thinking, is it possible that Catholics believe in Jesus? No, no way. And then the music started from this beautiful pipe organ, so loud you can feel the floor vibrating. And as the processional passes by, they cross right in front of me. And the crucifix is held high, and the Bible is held high. And I just start crying. And I'm like, what is happening to me? I was so emotional, and I was so surprised by that. But Jesus was just obviously the center of this Mass. And then the Mass started, and it's all Bible.
14: Yeah.
15: It's all Bible. It's the Bible from the scripture readings, but also it's Bible from when the priest is speaking to the people and the people are responding.
14: Yeah.
15: I'm recognizing everything, which I did not expect. And the processional hymn was Immortal, Invisible God, Only Wise. And I recognized that song from singing it as a Christian Reformed church. And I didn't expect to recognize any songs, anything. So as the Mass started, after the homily, the church stood up and said the profession of faith. And it was the Nicene Creed. And I thought, where did they get the Nicene Creed? I did not expect that. I don't know if I really thought about how old the Nicene Creed was.
14: Right.
15: 325 AD. I don't think I had really thought about that for a long time. And you know, at Bible college, we talked about church councils. I knew that there was canonization of the Bible at a church council, but I honestly think I thought it was the 66-book Protestant Bible. I don't think I had ever thought about the fact that that was a bunch of Catholics at those councils. Certainly not the Nicene Creed. So as I recognized this so much, when we got to the line of, I believe in one baptism for the forgiveness of sins, I would come back to that line many more times on my journey, that I had said that my whole childhood and never really understood what that meant. After the Nicene Creed was over, we got to the Eucharistic liturgy, and the priest said, lift up your hearts. And the congregation said, we lift them up to the Lord. It is right and just. Truly, it is right and just. I recognized that too. And I just stopped in my tracks, because those were the words from the liturgy of the Lord's Supper when I was a child growing up in the Christian Reformed Church. And I thought, where did they get this? Where did we get this? We left this. We got this from the Catholic Church, and we left this. And we took this with us, because there were certain non-negotiables that we could not leave behind, because they were so important to our identity as Christians. And we would not reinvent this. We weren't starting from scratch. So we took them with us. And I later learned that those words, lift up your hearts, is from the Sursum Corda, which is the earliest, dates back to the earliest church. Mm-hmm. So at that moment, the blinders are really coming off, and I'm having this Damascus Road moment where I'm thinking, I don't know how to contend with this, but I think the early church was Catholic. So I picked up my daughter from soccer camp, and we drove back to New Jersey, And I gave a bulletin to my husband and I said, well, I did it. I went to the Mass like you wanted me to, and I couldn't find anything wrong with it. And backed into a corner, I said, it's a shame those Catholics think I'm going to hell. And he said, are you sure about that?
16: Yeah.
15: Do you think Catholics think that Protestants are going to hell? And I said, you know, I don't know anymore. I don't know what Catholics believe. And he said, well, then I guess you should find out.
16: That's a good spot for a yes. quick break here, Lisa. Oh, amazing stuff. And then we'll talk about it when we come back. But again, one of the implied questions that sort of comes out of, you know, some of these realizations, experiences, again, is the historical question, as you said, like, yeah, what did the early church believe? You know, and how did we get here? How did my particular branch, my particular church, how did we get here? Because once you start going down that historical road, there's just a lot there, and there's a lot of surprises there, you know. And of course, we have the Newman quote, right?
15: Mm-hmm.
16: But we'll get to all that. So sit tight. We'll be back in just a couple minutes to hear the rest of Dr. Lisa Haremma's story. I want to remind you that if you go to chnetwork.org, we have a whole archive of conversion stories, some from a similar background to Dr. Lisa, but also every background that you could imagine, Christian and otherwise. And so if you check that out, you'll find episodes of the Journey Home program, written stories, short interviews, all sorts of people sharing how God led them home to discover the truth and beauty of the Catholic Church. And they just want to share their story with you. So check that out at chnetwork.org. I also want to mention, too, as Lisa said, we'll talk more about it later, but we have other things available there, including opportunities for converts and those who are thinking about becoming Catholic to attend retreats. And so if you go to chnetwork.org/retreats, you can see the upcoming opportunities there. Welcome back to the Journey Home program. We're entering the second half of our hour tonight, speaking with Dr. Lisa Haremma, former Christian Reformed Church. Lisa, thank you for sharing your story tonight. And, you know, great stuff so far. Covered a lot of ground. We left off. You just visited the Basilica and experienced the Mass, a very surprising experience in so many ways. A lot of connections to your childhood, the liturgy you experienced in the Reformed Church, but also bringing up a lot of these questions of history and of, you know, how did we get here? And so, you know, when we left off, you had just shared that with your husband and he'd said, I guess we need to study the Catholic Church. So pick it up there. What happened next?
15: Yes. Well, he challenged me to look into what the Catholic Church actually taught. Mm-hmm. And I realized that I really didn't know any actual Catholics. Mm-hmm. Everything I learned about the Catholic Church, I had learned from Protestants. And so I went on this journey to start looking into it. You know, mostly on YouTube, to be honest, where I just started looking into the Mass. You know, where did this Mass come from? I just couldn't get the Mass out of my head and how similar it had been to my experience growing up in the Christian Reformed Church and not expecting to see any parallels at all. And then as I went on this journey through YouTube, I started picking up on some Reformed connections. For instance, I was recommended to read Rome Sweet Home by Scott and Kimberly Hahn. And I was really curious about them. You know, yeah. The idea of an Orthodox Presbyterian minister becoming Catholic, that's just crazy to me. And also reading the book The Lamb's Supper by Scott Hahn, which really does go through the biblical structure of the Mass. Mm-hmm. As I was reading through these books and learning more about the Hahns, I found an interview with them on The Journey Home. And I thought, this is so crazy. There's actually converts out there from Protestantism that become Catholic. I've never heard of this before. And so I watched with great interest the Hahn's interview. And then you just see thousands of interviews. And the next one I watched was John Bergsma. And John Bergsma is a Christian Reformed Church minister from Grand Rapids. So that's just crazy that he became Catholic. And I really identified with that story. Yeah. And then I saw an interview with Dr. Peter Kraft. Oh, Dr. Kraft. I haven't thought about Dr. Kraft in years. Dr. Kraft's childhood home was across the street from my dad's childhood home.
16: Wow.
15: And his brother, my uncle, was his good friend growing up. And they went to Calvin together. And I definitely knew who he was. He was in the Reformed Church of America that our kids were all baptized in growing up. So I was aware of his name. And my dad had mentioned him before. Never a negative word was ever said. But I was told that he had become a very accomplished philosopher and then became Catholic. And as a child, I just assumed he had lost his faith. And, you know, maybe some people become academic and become atheist, and some people become academic and become Catholic. That's the last I had really thought about it. And then I watched his story, and I read some of his books, and I thought, you know, in watching this wonderful story, you realize that he didn't lose his faith. He found his faith in the Catholic Church. He deepened his faith in the Catholic Church. And I was just blown away by his testimony. And, you know, he lives right in the neighborhood that I grew up in. So I really identified with Dr. Crafe's story a lot. So after all of that research, I said to my husband, I think we need to talk to our kids, because if they're not going to be on board with this journey, we may need to put a hold on this a little while. So we talked to our kids and we said, next week we're going to go to a Catholic church. And they were like, okay, but we're not going to go in town. We don't want any of the kids from school recognizing us. So we can go in the town next over. Okay, that's what we did. We got everyone in the car. We went into the town next over. We snuck in the way back of the Mass, trying our best not to be recognized. We watched the Mass, and it was beautiful. And I remember going back to the car after the Mass, and my husband and I turning around in the car, and we were like, so kids, what did you think? And they were like, we loved it.
16: Wow.
15: And we were like, you loved it? I was shocked. I think my jaw hit the ground. I said, you loved that? You loved that more than Rockstar Preacher? You loved that more than Smoke Machine and Light Show? You loved that more than Praise Band? We loved it. So we got our green light that day, and we thought, oh, wow, that was not the response we were expecting. But I still needed to be more sure. So the next week, we went back to the Protestant church. I took the two kids. My husband stayed home. And during the praise time, a woman in front of us dropped her coffee all over the floor. And everybody was spending time, paper towels, cleaning it up. And it was so distracting. And we went back to the car, and the kids said, that would never have happened at the Catholic church, Mom. So that was the last church service we went to that was Protestant. Mm. Since that time, we've always gone to the Catholic church. Every week we've gone to the Mass.
16: Wow. Well, during this time, again, because you had, you'd gone to the Bible college, and you'd really had a love for the Calvinist theology, what were you discovering in this time as you're kind of, because you had obviously a lot of questions to work through, both doctrinal and historical. So what were you discovering?
15: Well, you know, I think I was, first, I needed to know that Catholics were Christians. Mm-hmm. I think that was the most important thing that happened at the Basilica that day, right, was just acknowledging that Jesus was the center of the Mass, right, and that Catholics actually believed in Jesus. Right. That was huge for me. And then afterwards, I think it was discovering that the early church was actually Catholic. And those historical roots, that was a huge step in the right direction. So as I was at the Masses every week, I was beginning to see in the bulletin invitations to join our CIA. And I thought, well, I can't guarantee I'm going to be Catholic at the end of this, but I'll go to our CIA and find out what these guys really believe. So I remember calling the church secretary and signing up for our CIA. And she said, and are you going to need any sacraments? And I was like, I don't think so. I mean, I just want to know about being Catholic. And I think later on, when I go back to that moment, I think I was half expecting her to be asking me for a side of fries with my burger. Like, I didn't really understand the sacramental life. So I didn't understand what she was even talking about. And so that RCIA process was so helpful, because I was able to see an actual priest in real life. I had never met a priest. And even watching him pray, I was very interested, because I thought they only just said form prayers. I never expected a priest to pray from his heart like I did. And it was obvious during RCIA that the priest loved Jesus just as much as me. And that was really important for me. And also the priest was able to talk to me a little bit about kind of Catholic culture that I didn't understand, like the sacramentals, like the sign of the cross before prayer or holy water. Those were really hard for me mm-hmm. because in my mind, it was like magic, you know, it was superstitious. And he was able to really help me understand why Catholics do what they do, even what the word holy really means, which didn't make sense to me at the time. Yeah. And we were able to sit with a lot of other Catholics, RCIA, and I was able to meet people that loved Jesus and their faith was very important to them. And that was really important too in the RCIA process.
16: Yeah. It's just a point there. It's interesting. Again, learning about some of Catholic culture, as you said, from Catholics who clearly love Jesus. It's mm-hmm. a really important point because I think part of the journey that's underappreciated is when you're looking inside the Catholic Church from outside in, you don't know ahead of time, okay, what are things that are actual doctrinal disagreements, and what are things that are just sort of, they make sense, but they don't make sense on the surface. I just have to go a little deeper, and then it'll make sense as a kind of a cultural thing, a devotional thing. And then what are the things that are just maybe bad examples from Catholics? Because there's that too. There's stuff that's not necessarily Catholic, it's just done. It takes time. It takes accompaniment to work through all that, and so that's I think one of the reasons why the RCIA process is valuable. Is like it's not just about reading it in a book. It's about sort of being able to walk and kind of sift through the experience.
15: Absolutely, you know? Yeah. And that was really important for me. During that time, I would say we were the only conference in our class. The entire class was made up of Catholics from that church that just wanted to deepen their faith. Yeah. And so it wasn't a perfect experience because mm-hmm. there were times where they weren't able to really answer some of my Protestant objections in as deep a way as I needed because we only had an hour a week and we were just kind of talking about some of the Christian right. basics. Right. So for that, I was back on the internet. And, you know, once I had watched so many of the Journey Home interviews, I was drawn to the Coming Home Network. And once I got there, I was able to see the community page and interact with other converts, other people on the journey, read questions, post questions. And that was so helpful for me. And then also the On the Journey podcast with Matt, Ken, and Kenny. That was a really big experience for me, a really large part of my journey in all of the months leading up to the Easter Vigil was listening to that podcast. And I would listen to it every day yeah. in the car, at home, you know, talking, interacting with this podcast on all of my Protestant objections. Mm-hmm. So that's where I learned about all the sacraments. That's where I was really able to understand the real presence of the Eucharist. Yeah. That's where I was able to go through all of the solas and understand yeah. The objections to them. You know, all the Marian dogmas. So there were many Protestant objections I had, but in working through those in the podcast, once I was able to start with church authority and I was really able to claim that, then I knew I was going to get there mm-hmm. because I believed in the authority of the church.
16: Yeah. What were some of the biggest objections that you had to work through personally?
15: Well, Marian dogmas, of course, were really difficult for me.
16: Yeah.
15: I think the real presence in the Eucharist was really hard. But once I got there, then it was the easiest part because the Catholic Church is the only one that can claim that. So if that's true, then that's where I want to be.
16: Yeah.
15: There was a time in December, I can remember going to the Feast of the Immaculate Conception, and we sang the song, Immaculate Mary, Your Praises We Sing. And I came home horrified. I remember posting on the community page, mm-hmm. Catholics just sang, Immaculate Mary, Your Praises We Sing. But you told me we don't worship Mary. But we worship Mary. We just said that. And people responded back right away. And they were so charitable and patient in their explanations. And they said, did you know there's a difference between praise and worship? Worship is reserved for God alone. Worship involves sacrifice. Praise can be said of a job well done. You can praise your child for a job well done. We can praise Mary for her yes. And I thought, you know what? I've never thought about it that way. I've always thought of praise and worship in the same sentence. praise and worship time, singing and prayer. I never thought of praise and worship being different. So that was really helpful to me, being able to bounce questions off of other people on the journey on that community page and having my questions answered. And so by the time I got to the Easter Vigil, I was really able to say, I believe everything that the church teaches.
16: Yeah. As you said, again, the authority piece is such a crucial one, because with so many of these, sort of like the underlying question is sort of like, well, we've got to really do that, right? Maybe he could work through Mary, he could work through the intercession of the saints, he could give himself in the body and blood in the Eucharist, I suppose, but would he? Did he? And how do I know? And so that's why ultimately it all does come down to a question of authority, of like, well, okay, well, yeah, well, there's lots of opinions amongst Christianity. Where do I go to find true authority that can say, yeah, this we can teach authoritatively that this is how God has done this. This is how he has brought us into true worship. And so the authority piece is just so crucial. Yeah.
15: Yeah. And I think also I needed to learn that the reformers, John Calvin, Martin Luther, they had a much higher view of the sacraments than I had. True. And so even though we were faithfully Christian reformed, we had learned a much more symbolic view of the sacraments mm-hmm. than even John Calvin had. Mm-hmm. So that helped me too, that John Calvin was a lot closer to the Catholic Church than I was. Yeah. And also knowing that the people who had learned church from the apostles themselves are much more likely to have those sacraments right than I was. And so that was a very humbling experience. By the time I got to that Easter Vigil, it was such a thrill, you know, to be able to receive the Eucharist and be confirmed in the Catholic Church. It was just one of the best days of my life. And a year later, my husband and youngest daughter also became confirmed in the church. So,
16: praise God.
15: Yes.
16: And you took, I think, St. Catherine Drexel as your confirmation.
15: That's right.
16: Did you know much about her? Why did you pick her?
15: No, I didn't. I only knew as I was in RCIA and we were encouraged to pick a saint. I did a little reading. You know, the Drexel name certainly is a very well-known name in Philadelphia. So that's closer to where we are living now. And I loved her charitable philanthropic spirit. And also she had a real heart for racial reconciliation. Mm-hmm. So, she was a saint that I really enjoy taking on her name. That was great.
16: Beautiful. Well, what happened after the rest of the family came in? Talk about what life as a Catholic, and then what's happened since then.
15: Yeah, it's been really exciting. You know, I don't know who shared this with me on the community page, but Protestantism was referred to kind of like being in a swimming pool. You know, you can see all sides. It's very clear. You kind of know what you're getting into. Being a Catholic is kind of like jumping into the ocean. You know, you can't see the edges. It's just so big and there's so much to know and you'll never know all of it. You just have to pace yourself. And that's what's been really fun, is just going through the Catholic life and learning what I need to learn. Very humbling. So the first year I purposely wanted to just be Catholic, just see what the local parish, had and learn how to be Catholic. I went to some of the Steubenville conferences. I've been going every year, defending your faith and applied biblical studies. And I'd highly recommend those. You know, I really met a lot of wonderful Catholic people, both converts and cradle Catholics, and learned a lot about being Catholic, which was great, deepened my faith. In the fall, I went to one of the retreats in Conyers, Georgia, and that was a great experience too, just to meet so many other new Catholics. Some even Christian Reformed were there. Yeah. And I had a wonderful experience there. And I remember at that retreat, really talking with some of the people there, we really prayed about what local parish life is like, because it's very different from Protestantism. Right. You know, you're not going to have the social dynamic of Protestantism. There was no small group ministry. I wasn't going to the woman's coffee. You know, it's a little bit more isolating. Mm-hmm. And I was very happy to be Catholic. Mm-hmm. I've never regretted it. But I gained so much, but I lost a little bit socially. Mm-hmm. You know, we would just go to Mass and, you know, no one would talk to us and we would just keep going to Mass, wondering, Are we going to blend in? Are we going to meet people? And what I found was going to daily Mass really helped with that. Weekly Mass, you know, much larger. People generally go to Mass and stay and pray and leave, and there's not that social interaction. Daily Mass, I would go to daily Mass and pray the rosary every day. Daily Mass, pray the rosary, as long as I wasn't working. And I got to the Conyers, Georgia retreat, and I had been Catholic for about 6 months at that point. And I said, I don't know, guys. I don't know if this is the parish for me. I go to Mass. I pray the rosary. No one talks to me. And we prayed about it. And then a couple weeks went by after that retreat, and it was a Thanksgiving morning. And it was quite quiet there. Not a lot of the regulars were there because it was Thanksgiving morning. And they looked at me and they said, do you want to pray a decade of the rosary? And my heart just started trembling. Of course. So I prayed a decade of the rosary very nervously. And then afterwards, they all came up to me. Oh, we were wondering who you were. My name is, what's your name? They were so excited to hear that I was a new convert. And I

0: converts to hear. And again, that's a lot of what the conversation at the Communal Network Retreats is about, some of these nuanced social, ongoing elements of becoming Catholic. And because that experience, right, there's a mixture there, right? Some of it's just timing, taking time to kind of get to know people and everything. Some of it is there's a culture shift, right? Like, again, it's just a very different, culture around the Mass and worship service, right? It's a different focus. Doesn't mean that the fellowship elements can't be at other times. It's just not there. So there's a culture shift. But then there's also in some parishes, like every parish is different. Some parishes, there really is something is lacking there that should be there, which is, more of a social fellowship element. But as a new convert, you don't know which is which, right? And so it can be discouraging. And so that, part of the message is, take time, be patient, pray for God to bring holy relationships into your life, holy friendships, but also recognize that it's a journey of getting to know a new culture. So it takes time. It's a process.
1: Yes. And it is a little bit more centered around Catholic devotion. Mm-hmm. And so if you find kind of your devotion that you really want to start learning, you can meet the right people. Yeah. On the second year, I thought, I'm going to start to do something more service oriented here. And so I joined a group of people that go to a local nursing home. And we bring the Eucharist. I became a Eucharistic minister in order to help there. We sometimes have Mass. The priest will come and have Mass for the people at the nursing home. And that's been a great experience too. Not only because it's so wonderful to see these Catholics at the nursing home praying the rosary in their 90s, even 100 years old, and they're just so devoted to their Catholic faith. So that's been very inspirational. But also learning about some of the other parishioners that attend this this volunteer event and realizing that some of them are converts, which I never knew, as I never had a chance to meet them before. And now we'll be going about getting ready for the Mass and talking. And I just assumed all of them were cradle Catholics, and they're not. One of them is a convert from Judaism from 2008. Wow. I never knew that. So that was a great way to meet other people as well. And then on my third year, which is this year, I decided I'll be a little brave and I'll actually approach my parish about starting things myself. And so they approved me to start working on some Catholic women social events. So we started a rosary hike. We put in a bulletin announcement in several local parishes, and we've had women come out for this rosary hike. Got a chance to meet people that are like-minded, faithful Catholic women looking for fellowship. And I think I've realized through that experience that Catholic women do want fellowship. Mm-hmm. And sometimes God's calling me to be the one to start that. Right. So, and we've had a variety of experiences at the local parish.
0: That's so good. And I do like the way that you, again, in your own experience, sharing that. Yeah, that, again, giving it time, taking your time to kind of get fully immersed and learn and adapt and be enculturated, right? But then, discerning the timing of the Lord. Okay, now if there's something missing here, if something is missing at the parish level or if something could be added here, then, when the time is right, choose me, right?
1: Exactly.
0: Put yourself out
1: exactly.
0: There. That's beautiful. We've got the 10 minutes left, Lisa. And so I just want to circle back around on a few things. Again, you mentioned, the stuff, the doctrines and teachings and culture around Mary and around the Eucharist, being particular barriers for you. Again, we've heard a lot of the apologetics before, but how did you on those issues, what was really significant to you in not just coming to accept them intellectually, but actually being able to embrace them in terms of your own spiritual life?
1: Sure. I think the Eucharist was probably easier for me than Mary.
0: Right. You had a bit more experience, at least with the form of that in your background.
1: Yeah, although I still thought of it completely in a symbolic way. And it was really hard for me. Maybe the scientist that I am thought it was just very strange that I could embrace the idea that Jesus could be transformed like that. Although I believe in miracles, so, I don't know why I had so much trouble with that.
0: Well, the incarnation too. Right?
1: Absolutely. Absolutely. There's not a lot of logic here, right? But the Eucharist for me, I think just, looking at John 6, really helped, understanding Jesus' words. And also I think looking at the early church, that no person in the early church believed in the Eucharist as symbolic, and that somebody who believed like me they would have been cast out of the church as a heretic. Mm-hmm. That was very alarming for me, that I realized that someone with my own views

0: It wouldn't have been accepted in the church back then.
1: Yeah, and that in some sense, the burden of proof was on you on why you don't believe this, you don't accept this, versus it being on the church to prove it. Because again, that was the original view.
0: Exactly. Yeah. And, you know, and sometimes when I think about my journey, I don't think I would have become Catholic if I hadn't been Christian Reformed first. So I could have seen all of those similarities.
1: Right.
0: But in other ways, with time, really, I think, no, I also think that if I hadn't gone into that non-denominational space, would I have become Catholic? Because at that point, I really had to rectify the fact that communion had changed so much. And why did it bother me that it had been so simplified? Why did it bother me that there was no preparatory service and for me giving an opportunity to confess my sins for something so important? So, yeah, I think all of those experiences caused me to start to embrace the Eucharist as being really the true presence. And that's kind of how I got there.
1: Sure.
0: Was looking at the early church, reading John 6, realizing that Jesus's words were Jesus's words.
1: Yeah.
0: And, you know, once I believed it, then everything else kind of fell into place.
1: Yeah.
0: For Mary, I think it was mostly the typology, you know, understanding the connections between the Old Testament and the New Testament, you know, the New Eve, the Ark of the Covenant. Those were situations that I had never really thought about before. Typology, it was all new to me. And reading those typisms, the more I read, the more I could see Mary. And so that helped too.
1: Yeah. Well, you also mentioned earlier too the whole praise and worship thing. Sometimes the words that we've grown accustomed to and that have maybe been used in different ways polemically, they themselves become a barrier. Because again, if we just sort of step back and say, on a human level, well, it makes sense that God, I mean, he calls us and he works through people. He works through our decisions and our actions. And if a Christian cooperates them and they grow in holiness as a result of them, when we revere that holiness, it's just God, right? We're referring back to God just as they would. Mary points to Jesus, right? The great saints and heroes of the church, they always point to Jesus, right? So there's something very normal and human about just recognizing it and acknowledging it and praising it, knowing that all of this comes from God, right?
0: Right.
1: Somebody compliments me. It was like, well, okay, that's very nice of you. I appreciate that. But we all know it comes from God, right?
0: So like, right.
1: That's just a normal human thing. And sometimes the words almost kind of get in the way there.
0: And when you say cooperate, that was actually a word that had never really been explained to me before. Cooperating with grace. Because in my mind, God does all of the work.
1: Right.
0: And I wanted him to get all of the glory for that.
1: Yeah.
0: That's why, you know, the perseverance of the saints and never losing your salvation was so important to me, because God's work is always perfect. He chose me and he's going to complete my salvation to the very end. And I didn't want to have to take any credit for that, because I didn't want to be earning my salvation. That was something I struggled with a lot. I still think Aquinas has almost a Calvinistic idea of predestination. I didn't have to give up predestination to be Catholic. But I did have to give up the fact that once saved, always saved. That, you know, I cooperate with the Lord. God does all the work, but I still have some cooperation there. That's something I'm still learning about.
1: Well, it's the Catholic both and rather than the either or.
0: Yes.
1: Right? I think it was Creef who put it in this way, that God is so sovereign, he's able to have things the way that he wants them. And the way that he has chosen to organize things is that he gave us free will and he invites us to participate, to cooperate. As you said, it still all goes back to him. It all comes from him. It's all leading to him. But he works through our yes. He works through our cooperation. And so, again, that's just, it's a both and. It's a great mystery. And I think that the issue is sometimes trying to resolve the mystery rather than kind of live in the mystery.
0: Mm-hmm.
1: You know, and that seems, you know, Scripture presents us with these mysteries, God's sovereignty, man's free will, time and eternity. How do we resolve them? Well, I think the church helps us to guard those mysteries and not try to oversimplistically resolve them one direction, but to live in them. Somehow, we know God is sovereign and eternal and perfect, but he also calls us to do things, to say yes, to go wash in the well or go, you know, sin no more. He calls us to do things. There's a great mystery there that we try to live in. faithful.
0: Yeah, I agree. And that's actually something I'm learning more. Even my husband and I talk about this sometimes. The assurance of our salvation was more intact when we were reformed, mm-hmm. believe it or not. Mm-hmm. We actually have a little bit more fear and trembling as Catholics because there's more responsibility on us to cooperate. Whereas mm-hmm. when I was reformed, I felt very assured. You know, I knew that I would never have that love for Jesus if I wasn't saved. And so I felt very assured that God was going to complete his work. In the Catholic model, there's a little bit more fear and trembling, you know, because there's a lot that I have to concentrate on, going back to confession and staying within his grace. And so it's a big responsibility.
1: You know, we talk again a lot about the journey on here, and conversion. That's definitely more of an emphasis in the Catholic view of sanctification, that mm-hmm. it's not just, again, staying on the right side of being damned, right? Or just do it. It's not checking off boxes. Mm-mm. That it's actually through my cooperation with God's grace that he's changing me.
0: Correct.
1: Right. That's a shift there.
0: Yes. That was a complete game changer for me that, you know, instead of the being as sinful as I was, but knowing that God's grace covered me, but in this view, God's actually changing me. And like mm-hmm. I said, that adds actually the responsibility because mm-hmm. I want to be holy.
1: Yeah.
0: And sometimes I'll just receive the Eucharist and pray, Lord, make me holy. It's a massive responsibility in my heart. And thankfully God gets to do the work.
1: Yeah.
0: Yeah.
1: Well, that's the beautiful thing about the sacraments, too. Again, Catholics get sort of accused of works righteousness. And again, we recognize that that's right. It's not that.
0: No
1: right?
0: way.
1: We're cooperating with grace. We, you know, it's all God.
0: Yes.
1: But the sacraments are actually the great example of this, because, again, I show up. I don't do anything but show up and drag
0: exactly.
1: myself to the mass, or perhaps to the confessional first. But it's all God.
0: Yes.
1: Right. We don't, you know, and even when we go to confession, right, we're given a penance. But penance is not, we're not trying to earn it. There's nothing we can do to earn the great gift that we just received. It's that, what is penance? It's this, I like to put it, it's a small act of love, because we're relearning to cooperate with God's grace again. Because that's his point. He wants to teach us to love like he does. Really, not just externally, not just in appearances, but to actually have a heart like Jesus does. Which, again, I find a very comforting vision.
0: Amen. No, I agree with you completely.
1: Well, we have just a couple minutes left, Lisa. You know, any words of encouragement that you'd like to share to other people who may be coming from a similar background to you with questions?
0: Sure, sure. Yeah. I mean, you know, I think the beauty of the sacramental life is really what's become my greatest joy in Catholicism, but was my greatest mystery. You know, I really yeah. didn't understand the sacraments. I really didn't understand what they were supposed to do. In my mind, sacraments were just symbols. And so the idea that there's grace that's given by sacraments, it's been really a joy. And being able to see my kids be able to experience that for themselves, like my youngest, and God willing, hopefully all of my children, you know, that's been very exciting too. You know, I think for people who are looking into the Catholic Church with questions, you know, I just encourage them to keep reading, keep looking. I think that as I went on my journey, there were definitely times where I thought, this is not going to be for me. But with patience, you get there, you know, talking, especially to other converts, really has helped. And, yeah. you know, I really think, even though it might seem that Calvinists are the farthest away, I like to think we're actually the closest. There's actually a lot in common. Yeah. And so the more you look, the more you're going to find.
1: Yeah. Oh, well, thank you so much, Lisa, for sharing your story. What a great delight to have you here. And thank you for joining us for this episode of the Journey Home program. I just want to reiterate, as Lisa said, again, a couple great opportunities for you. As I mentioned before, you can go to chnetwork.org to find a whole archive of stories and resources. 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But in the meantime, we'll be back again next week with another story. God bless.

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7: This is your KLOJ weather forecast for Manhattan, Kansas. Today, showers and thunderstorms likely, partly sunny, high 86 degrees, southwest wind 5 miles per hour. Tonight, showers and thunderstorms likely, mostly cloudy, becoming clear, low 58 degrees, north wind 5 to 10 miles per hour. Sunday, partly sunny, high 74 degrees, north wind 5 miles per hour.
8: The current temperature, 66 degrees.
9: Hello and welcome to Catholic Bite 60 Seconds, where 2,000 years of faith and tradition is explained, 1 minute at a time. This is Father Lane Breeze from the Archdiocese of Atlanta, and today I'm going to talk about the woman that Jesus encounters at the well in John chapter 4. Jesus, exhausted from a journey, is seated at a well in Samaria, and he encounters a woman around noon. As the story unfolds, we find out that she's very much the outcast. She's had 5 husbands. Nonetheless, Jesus encounters her. Jesus is willing to lead her down the process of conversion, and she follows. She goes from being a skeptic to being open, seeing Jesus as a prophet, and the story ends with her becoming a missionary, one who proclaims Jesus as Messiah in the surrounding village. We all have the same opportunity to follow that same path through our own conversion, from being dead in sin to repentance to being proclaimers of the gospel. Are we taking seriously our call as Christians to proclaim the good news and the grace and mercy we have received from Christ Jesus? Unfortunately, our time has run out, so please tune in to another episode of Catholic Bites 60 Seconds.
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8: The current temperature, 66 degrees.

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1: The most glorious work of all, to praise God in his kingdom.
0: Moved by the Spirit.
1: One who lives in love lives in God. And God lives in him.
2: What a wonderful thing is our church. This whole network is built on trust. The essence of evangelization is to tell everybody Jesus loves you.
0: We are all called to be great saints. Don't miss the opportunity.
3: Thank you. Thank you. Well, welcome to you and welcome to all of our wonderful family that are here from all kinds of states. We have some great guests here from Houston, and we have them from Maine. We have them from everywhere. And I just want you to know it's so good for us to be here with all of you and to see our family. You know, when you're talking to a camera, you just have to kind of imagine. But when people come here, we know for sure the people we speak to and the Lord speaks to through the programs on EWTN. Well, 2 weeks ago, we went through the Our Father. Last week, we went through the Act of Contrition. We're going to continue going through some basic prayers. Why? Because I think most people either forgot them or the children are not learning these basic prayers. I think that's a shame, huh? This is Anima Christi, Soul of Christ. And we say this prayer many times after communion or before communion. The sisters sing it very often, Soul of Christ. I'd like to go through it with you. Because many times when we say a prayer, we don't think of the words. As a result, we don't have it in the heart, only the mind. Sometimes that's true of the rosary. And we say the prayers and then we get distracted and you wonder, I wonder if my husband's going to be grouchy when he comes home tonight, Hail Mary, full of grace. The Lord is with thee. I wish you weren't so grouchy. Hail Mary, full of grace, the Lord is with thee. And we go through the whole rosary. But you and I, as we struggle in our daily life to try to be holy and to be like Jesus, things sometimes are hard. So we're going to take this beautiful prayer, Anima Christi, and we're going to go through it and just see what it means to us, what it can mean to us. Huh? Now, what we say, number one, is Soul of Christ. Well, just think, huh? Think for a moment that the eternal word, you know what, let me read a little bit about St. John's Gospel here. It's an amazing thing. I'll just read you a few paragraphs or sentences. It says, in the beginning was the Word. This is the prologue of St. John's Gospel. In the beginning was the Word. The Word. Jesus. The Word was with God, and the Word was God. Now, down here, it says, and the Word was made flesh and dwelt among us. What does that mean? It means that our Lord's human nature had a soul. That his Godhead never left him. He was always Son of God in the beginning with the Father, and nothing was made. Nothing. not a blade of grass, not an animal, not a mountain, not a tree without him. That word was spoken, let there be light, and there was light. Now, so the human soul of the divine Son of God. See? It's amazing, isn't it now? I have a soul, and he took upon himself a soul like mine. It says, sanctify me. The soul of God, the Godhead himself, eternal. It kind of hurts your head when you think about it. You know, if you look at astronomy and you think the distance and the stars and what proportions they are, they just boggle your mind. The soul of Jesus, his body, blood, you know what the Eucharist is, huh? Body, blood, soul, and divinity. And I receive that soul of Christ every time I receive communion, and it sanctifies me. How does it do that, huh? In the Eucharist, huh? Well, St. Peter says that the grace is a participation in the very nature of God. Jesus took on our nature. He never ceased, though, to be God. God-man. Well, I have a human nature. You have a human nature. And our human nature is part spiritual and part animal. You want to think of that, you know. But on our animal level, we are the dumbest. I mean, we're really mentally way down. You say, what do you mean by that? I have an intellect and I... Okay, just look at the animal part of you. You can't fly like an eagle. You can't climb like a squirrel. When you're born, you're absolutely, totally helpless. You can't do a thing for yourself. We used to raise sheep. The odor discouraged us. Mostly discouraged the neighbors. And so, so we were rather forced to get rid of our sheep. But when a sheep, when a lamb was born, he knew just where to go. Struggling, oh, on his little feet. But he knew where to go, and he was blind. You didn't know what to do. You just laid there. If your mother didn't feed you, you'd have died. So we're way up there before we can make our own living, our own food. I saw a little baby mouse, that big, going for a piece of bread. And it wasn't even near him. We don't have the strength of a lion. On an animal level, we could never survive on our own. On a spiritual level, since part of me is spirit, how do I know that? Because I can think. I have a memory made to the image of the Father. Because I can create. I can do things. I have an intellect made to the image of Jesus. I can discern. And I have a will made to the image of the Spirit. Strong. I can decide what I want to do and then do it. An animal goes by instinct. If you feed an animal, he knows that he can go to you. So I am part spirit and part animal. Together, it makes human nature. Well, God sent his son, Jesus, to become human. What a humiliation that was. Bound by the laws of man that he created. He depended on Our Lady for everything. He had to wait until he grew up. Now, he had the mind of God. And so when you receive Holy Communion, you receive a part of God. That's why we have to do so with such reverence. We have to have reverence. And I'm going to have an accident if I don't blow my nose. This is the only program you can do that on. But see, when we receive communion, we participate in the very nature of God. It's not a symbol like you've been told. It's his body, his soul, his divinity, his blood, all of him. And so as I absorb through that communion this divine nature, I am always a creature. I never become God like these women goddesses running around the world. That's the dumbest thing I ever saw in my life. You're getting wrinkled, you got gray hair, you're old, and you're a God. Jesus, Mary, and Joseph. You're not a goddess, you're a nothing. You're a human being on your way out. You got to make up your mind, sweetheart, which way you're going. You can forget this goddess business. So we do not become God, but we can be filled with his very nature. And what? I can become more and more and more like Jesus. See? Christ-like. Everybody has one time in their life met somebody that was Christ-like. So I met so-and-so, and they were so Christ-like. That person has to have a lot of Jesus inside. Because you can see that the animal part of us and the spiritual part of us and its own is not capable of great heroic virtue. And so we ask this communion, this Eucharist, to make me holy. So we look at the soul of Christ. Then we look at the body of Christ. You know, in Lourdes, the people kind of line up in there and stretch on stretchers and wheelchairs and everything. And the priest comes and he blesses everybody with the Blessed Sacrament, the body of Jesus, the bloody blood, soul, and divinity of Jesus. And many of them get healed. But what kind of healing are we asking for? Sometimes, you know, our physical healing is for our good. Why? Because it keeps me close to Jesus. I feel, and I've said this before, the next to my vocation, I think the greatest gift next to that is the pain I have to endure every day. Why? Because it forces me to cling to Jesus. And so when we receive communion, we ask our dear Lord to heal me in the way I need healing. See? Many of us need bodily healing, but I always wondered if that's the most important thing. I think spiritual healing is more important. Why? Because I can go straight to heaven with crippled legs and back and blind or deaf. I can't go there if I'm hateful, unforgiving. And so we have to ask our dear Lord to heal me, to heal you of an unforgiving spirit, of an addiction to drugs, alcohol, sex, some crime, murder. We've never lived in an age when children murdered children. What have we created in this world? When we were created by God to have a very high dignity on earth and in his kingdom. We were created by God, redeemed by his Son, given the Eucharist. Why? Well, we could be raised to the very level of having within me the very body, blood, soul, and divinity. I have a share in the very nature of God. Can you realize that? You see, when so many of our good priests and religious women especially when they teach your children that there is no Eucharist, you see what they deprive you of? What a crime. What a sin to lead people astray. But see, little children whose hearts are open to faith in Jesus. And when we don't tell them the truth, when we lie, what do you have, huh? Then it says, blood of Christ, cover me. One word is drench me. Well, some people get drenched in a flood and you get drenched in the rain. We want the blood of Jesus to cover me. Why? Because we're sinners. The blood of Jesus shed on the cross healed all our wounds. It doesn't mean by that. A lot of people say, well, I can do what I want. I can commit any sin. Jesus saved me. That doesn't make any sense. You can't be presumptuous. God, all holy God, cannot allow you to sin or give you the right to sin by dying for you. That doesn't make any sense. When we say that we want the blood of Jesus to cover me, it's that protection to keep me away from sin, to forgive me when I sin, when I go against his will. It's the most awesome thing you can say. Awesome. Why? Only the Son of God could come and live and suffer among us. and die so that we may live. See? And only then can we be covered with that precious blood. See? The word cover and drench means to be soaked in that awesome, redeeming, precious blood. We used to have a whole month. Y'all remember that? All of you over 60? Nobody wants to admit they're over 60, but... then we used to have a whole month of July in memory of the precious blood. Now, they took that away, and we'll get it back. The next part of this beautiful prayer says, water from the side of Christ, wash me. Wash me. You know, when we look at the cross and Good Friday, I don't think we meditate at all. When our dear Lord pronounced these seven last words, when he said, Father, in a very loud voice, Father, into thy hands I commend my spirit, every drop of his blood had been shed. And when Longinus hit his heart with a lance, a spear, water and blood came out. Only a heart that ruptures can have water and blood come out. There was nothing left. Every drop of it. Do you realize the miracle it took for Jesus to say in a loud voice those seven words? If anyone lost half their blood, they'd be unconscious. They couldn't talk. At the moment there wasn't a drop left, he said, into thy hands I commend my spirit. Isn't that amazing, huh? See, we don't realize that the Holy Spirit gave our dear Lord's human nature special strength, special grace. The Father sent his Son, the Son came for you, and the Spirit gave him special grace, special strength, to be able to suffer all that, that every drop of his blood could be shed and still speak. See, we are all, every time you go to confession, you are washed, made clean in the blood of Jesus. And this is not baptism. Baptism is a sacrament. This is a prayer. And the sacrament is that I am cleansed totally by baptism. But when I say this prayer, I am asking that I am cleansed over and over. We're all sinners. You know what our Lord said today in the Mass? Peter said to our Lord one day, he was feeling kind of holy, you know. And he said, Master, should I forgive my brother seven times? Well, the Jewish law said you should forgive your brother three times. And Peter said, oh, well, I can beat that one. I'll make it seven. I feel generous today. He probably had Thomas in mind. I think he had Thomas in mind. Thomas just didn't become a doubter. I think he was that throughout the 3 years. I can imagine the old apostles coming home one day and healing so many people, and Peter coming up and saying, Lord, this man was born blind and I healed him. And Thomas says, how do you know he's born blind? Were you there? I mean, were you there when he was born? I can imagine Thomas saying every so often, well, are you sure? Oh, don't you want to just sock somebody like that, huh? Oh, they never believe anything you say. You come in all enthused about something and they go, oh, really? You know, that's hard to take. I know Peter had Thomas in mind. I bet he's looking straight at him, you know. Our dear Lord, oh, the answer he gave him. No, he said 70 times, 7 times a day. Whew. Any mathematicians around here? That's over 400 times a day. I don't think I've ever forgiven anybody 400 or more than 400 times a day. I don't think I could. With my Italian temperament, no way. No way. At some point, maybe 25 or 30, I might make it 25, 26. Get lost, will you? But Jesus, no. No. Jesus said 70 times 7. Which, what does it mean? It means as many times as your neighbor offends you, you must forgive. Now, the next part of this marvelous prayer is Passion of Christ, strengthen me. My friends, do you ever pray for strength? Huh? Strength against temptations. They're everywhere today. I tried to watch about 10 minutes of the news. The rest isn't worth watching. And you can just see so many football games and the scores are up and down and you don't know who's gone where. And I think, if you'll pardon my grossness, but I think football is a dumb game. As a poor guy goes and he finally catches this ball, and somebody tackles him and 20 men fall on top of him as if he's gone anywhere. Where can he go? Are you trying to cripple him just because he happened to catch the ball? Did you ever understand that? Anybody here understand why everybody piles on top of him? I bet there's not a man here can tell me why 10 men fall on top of one. How he gets up, I don't know. He gets up and he shakes himself. I'd be crushed bones. And so today there are so many distractions in the world. So many things that shouldn't have never happened in this world. And in the church, oh, my Jesus. A woman called me up the other day. It said that these sisters someplace, I won't mention, took away the tabernacle and put some female goddess in its place. And when they have the winter solstice, they have some kind of a diabolical thing they have with incense. And you know, you just get sick way down deep in your stomach. To think that we could fall so far from grace. We need to pray for strength. There is coming out, I think, it was made in England. It's going to air in Los Angeles this week, and I suppose it'll flood the country. A very bad anti-Catholic, anti-priest movie called Priests, it's all. The three priests involved in this movie are the very worst, according to the movie. And if you notice, there's Catholic bashing everywhere you go. Everywhere. They'll have a whole program about nuns who have gone astray. They're hungering for freedom. What freedom? I got more freedom than all you have. I belong to the Lord God. I'm a spouse of Christ. Oh, what can you give me? A car? Keep it. I don't mind brick cheese, but that. I want to qualify that, you know? But really, don't go to those kind of movies. If you're a Catholic, why do you want to watch your church being criticized and ridiculed and made everything evil? Why do you want to do that, huh? Why? You need strength. You need strength. And you have to pray for fortitude. That's what strength is, fortitude. Fourth gift of the Spirit, fortitude. Courage, stand up and be Christian. And stand up and be a real Catholic. Not a divided Catholic. Not one who lives by half-truths or preaches lies. Follow the church. Follow the magisterium. We have a holy pontiff. Follow him. You can't go wrong. Follow this book here. Now, the next part of this prayer says, "Good Jesus, hear me." You can say that many times a day, huh? Good Jesus, hear me. Good Jesus. Our Holy Mother St. Clare, 700-800 years ago, she used to say over and over all day long, "Poor Jesus. Poor Jesus." When you see all these terrible things going on in a church, under the guise of new theology, new this and new that, there is no new truth. There are new half-truths. If you look at the history of the church, it might be well for you to read one. You'll see that every 400 years, another schism, another heresy became along. Today, they have taken them all and put them in all this generation because you never read the history of the church. You think it's new. The only thing new about the heresies in the church and the schisms in the church today is it's mixed with satanic worship. That's the difference. Henry VIII and Luther and Zwingli and Welsh and all of them, they began to water down. But they all maintain their love for God and they maintain their love for Jesus. And they maybe got mixed up or ceased to believe in this doctrine or that one. But they clung to the Lord as they do today. We in the church have gone from enneagrams to centering prayer to solstice worship to goddesses. Then you buy it, hook, line, and sinker. Hook, line, and sinker. You buy it as something new. It's as old as Satan himself. Comes from the very bowels of hell. And you buy it. The next sentence is very important for you today and for me. In your wounds, shelter me. When you are tempted to something very bad, very sinful, very evil, why don't you say this little prayer? Huh? In your wounds, shelter me. Hold me. Keep me safe. That's what you need to do today. This little Anima Christi prayer, I think, is one of the most important prayers we need today. It has everything in it we need. From turning away, keep me. From turning away from you, Lord, hold me, keep me. Don't let me turn. Save me from turning away from you. From the evil one, protect me. Boy, we need that one, huh? You know what I think would be good? With all the Catholic bashing and this evil movie, every night before we go to bed, we need to say a prayer for all the priests, bishops, religious who have gone astray. They have awesome responsibilities. Awesome. If they don't make it, it'll be equally awesome eternal pain. Jesus died for all of us. Every man and woman and child born, whether they know it or not, or even like it or not, they were saved and will be saved by Jesus and his precious blood. And there is an evil one you need to be protected from. If you don't believe that one, he's really got you. Why? Because that's what he wants. I wonder sometimes if our good religious even believe in heaven or a judgment. So when our dear Lord, in this prayer, our dear Lord says, you know, we must protect ourselves. He said to the apostles, pray. Spend an hour with me and pray that you are not put to the test. We're all put to the test today, aren't we? And everything you do, everywhere you go, you drive down the street, you got to turn your head away from billboards. I saw these beautiful young girls in bathing suits. Well, I don't know what you call them. They weren't bathing suits. They were something. I wasn't sure where it was, let alone what it was. You know, I have never in my 71 years seen women, so many feminists who want to be equal, and so many women degraded, absolutely degrading themselves. I've never seen anything. It doesn't make any sense to me that you want to be a priest, you want to be this, you want to be that, you want to be equal, and yet the media degrades you. Degrades your nature, your beauty as a woman, your goodness. These poor kids, some were college students and some were just high school students, and throwing beer all over each other and half naked on the beach. What are you doing to your soul, huh? What are you doing? Do you know what you're doing? I hope you don't. You're taking a beautiful body, a beautiful soul, and you're degrading it into the dust.

0: I told you this little thing before. Some of you haven't heard it. There was, during Mass, a man would just pop in at the consecration and he'd leave. And the pastor always thought he was not being so nice, you know. And he kind of rash judged the poor man. And so he caught him one day and he said, "What are you doing?" And he said, "Well, Father," he said, "I'm a trainman." And he said, "I only have a minute. So I just run in and say, 'Hi, Jesus, it's John.' And that's all the time I have." So sometime later, there was a train accident and this man was in the hospital dying. And Father went to see him. And he gave him the last sacraments. And suddenly, he heard the voice of Jesus, and he said, "Hello, John. This is Jesus." Wouldn't that be awesome? Huh? If we were so faithful to him, that one day, as you lie there dying, and you will, and so will I. Well, if he would mention your name and say, "Come, come with me into my kingdom." Well, the last part of this prayer says, "Into your presence, lead me." Oh, doesn't that make you excited, huh? All of our guests that are here, our wonderful family here, they're going to have that experience tomorrow and the next day. They're going to be right in his presence, the Eucharist, high on a throne, a 5'2" monstrance. Somebody said, "Why have you got it so big?" I said, "Because I couldn't find one bigger." In your presence, lead me to praise you with all your saints forever and ever. Amen. Isn't that a beautiful prayer? Huh? If you want it, I'll send it to you. I don't know where I'll get it. I'll print it for you. We got a printing press. But see, we had last week, we had contrition, the week before the Our Father, today the Anima Christi. Simple Catholic prayers. Oh, aren't they beautiful, huh? We need to bring them back. You know, let me read the whole thing to you. I got it in here. "Soul of Christ, sanctify me. I'm asking for holiness, see? Body of Christ, heal me. Blood of Christ, drench me, cover me. Water from the side of Christ, wash me." We need to be cleansed so bad. "Passion of Christ, strengthen me. Good Jesus, hear me." I like that. Instead of getting angry when something happens, instead of blowing your top, say, "Oh, good Jesus, hear me. In your wounds, shelter me from turning away. Keep me from the evil one. Protect me at the hour of death. Call me into your presence. Lead me to praise you with all your saints forever and ever." Wow. Do we have any calls? No? Yeah, we do. You know, I get so excited about these prayers that I forget about the phone call. Hi.
1: Good evening.
0: Where are you from?
1: New York.
0: And what is your question?
1: Mother, I'm going to be confirmed next month.
0: Oh, you are?
1: Yes, ma'am.
0: How wonderful.
1: And thank you. And I'm going to be having my first confession, and I'm a 41-year-old man that's been in the military for 24 years.
0: Ah.
1: I'm a little bit afraid of my first confession. I'm just wondering, should I go in and say, let's start with thou shalt not and go down.

0: on the list, or?
1: Well, sweetheart, if you've done them all. I think I would. I would know. I would be. I'd just be very honest and say in your own words what you don't be scared. I know it's more a little pride on our part. We just don't want everybody to know, but look, they know. Unless you embezzle $5 million, why, you know, may not know that, but they know everything else. And I don't think you did that. But just go in, because you're going to come out feeling like an eagle. Just feeling like an eagle. This Anima Christi prayer is good for those of you who have been away from the church for a long time. And I just want to say, welcome home. Welcome home. And get a good priest who acknowledges you did commit a sin. Don't go to somebody that talks you out of it. Oh, that wasn't so bad, or you're just being human, or no, you weren't being human, you're being a sinner. Have some priest that loves you enough and is holy enough to say, "Ooh, boy, that's pretty bad." But God forgives you. Welcome home. Don't go to somebody who doesn't know one sin from another. Pick some old priest that hasn't learned the new ways. And say, "Father, I have sinned against God, against heaven, and I have done all of these things, and I'm very sorry." And if he's a wise, holy man, he will cry with you, because you're free. For the first time in all these years, this heavy burden, you're going to feel it lifting away from you. After every sin is confessed, you're going to feel it just lifting up. You're going to feel wonderful. Have that in mind when you go. And also remember, you haven't done one thing he hears and hasn't heard 100 times. You can't surprise a priest, not a good one. He stands there in the place of a good shepherd, ready to hold you in his arms and forgive you. That's what the good shepherd would do. So, don't be afraid, and welcome home. And we'll pray for you. We have another call. Hello?
2: Hi, sister.
1: Hi, where are you from?
2: Rhode Island, the smallest state in the Union. We love you, sister.
1: Thank you. And what is your question?
2: When I went on my pilgrimage from Medjugorje, we had Father Slavko with a question and answering, and I asked him about praying.
1: Mm-hmm.
2: That when we pray, why is it that we get so messed up, and you can start with a nice Hail Mary and you end up just saying an Our Father, and you're all thrown off and you don't know what's happening, and you say, "I'm trying to pray."
1: Mm.
2: And he said that the devil is at work, and that's when we need to pray even harder.
1: Well, I don't mean to disagree with Father, but I'm going to. It isn't always the devil. It's our human nature, you know. We can't help thinking about the stove we left on when we're in church or something like that. What I do when I'm distracted, I give my distraction to Jesus. It's, "Oh, Jesus, there I am, thinking of this person or that person. You take him. I put him in your sacred heart." And go on. Be gentle with yourself. Our Lord is looking for your heart, not your head, not your words. If you love someone very deeply, you can't always talk or speak, huh? So, don't worry. When you're conscious of a distraction, Just raise it up to Jesus and keep going. Keep going. Jesus says, the scripture says that the Spirit knows your heart, and he knows how to speak with you and through you to the Father. Why? Because God sees your desires. It's obvious from your voice tonight. You really want to pray. Don't be distracted by distractions. We're human. Somebody went to Holy Father Francis one day, and he said, I can pray without distraction. And our Holy Father said, really? He said, yes. He said, well, it's hard to believe, but would you say a Hail Mary without distraction? And he said, if you can say a Hail Mary without distraction, I'll give you my horse. And the man said, okay, Hail Mary, full of grace, the Lord is with thee. Blessed, can I have the saddle?

I would have just said, Lord, forgive me. You take the saddle. Look, just pray to Jesus. He is your brother and your Savior. Don't worry about it. God bless you and see you tomorrow night.

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7: In June 2019, a group of five Catholic prelates composed a Declaration of Truths to address ambiguous and misleading statements made by those entrusted with the teaching authority of the Catholic Church. Such statements can endanger our salvation, but the truth will set you free. So, join Red Sea Catholic Apostolate now as we seek to know the truth about pantheism. Jesus Christ made it plain in John's Gospel that He is the sole path for salvation. I am the way, the truth, and the life. No one comes to the Father except through me. Idolatry or pantheism, a mistaken belief that God wholly subsists in the created order, cannot be considered either as seeds or as fruits of the divine word, since they are deceptions that preclude the evangelization and eternal salvation of their adherents, as it is taught by Holy Scripture. We can fall into the sin of presumption if we do not adhere to this reality. We would fail to love our non-believing neighbor who has a right to the good news, and we would risk bearing false witness by telling ourselves that surely, in God's mercy, they will be safe from damnation. 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Know the truth. Be Catholic.
8: This is your KLOJ weather forecast for Manhattan, Kansas. Today, showers and thunderstorms likely, partly sunny, high 86 degrees, southwest wind 5 miles per hour. Tonight, showers and thunderstorms likely, mostly cloudy, becoming clear, low 58 degrees, north wind 5 to 10 miles per hour. Sunday, partly sunny, high 74 degrees, north wind 5 miles per hour.
9: The current temperature, 64 degrees.
10: Hello and welcome to Catholic Bites 60 Seconds, where 2,000 years of faith and tradition are explained 1 minute at a time. This is Father Conrad Murphy of the Archdiocese of Washington, and today I'm going to talk about joy. And in particular, I'm going to talk about how we attain the joy of heaven. St. Thomas Aquinas says that we don't receive that joy per se into ourselves, as if we were pouring water into a glass and then we'd be filled up to the brim. But rather, it's like we put the glass into an ocean and submerge it underwater. Because the joy that God has prepared for us is so much greater than what we can possibly desire. Now, joy is a certain satisfaction of our desires, that we desire something, and when we attain it, we have joy. And we desire God, but we don't desire Him enough. We can't possibly desire Him enough because He is all good. He is infinitely good. And when we receive Him, when we are with Him in heaven fully and all our desires are satisfied, He will pour joy on us. Well, that's the end of my 60 Seconds. I'll talk to you next time on Catholic Bites 60 Seconds.
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9: The current temperature, 64 degrees.

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If you already have the book, we are starting on page 77. So, this is concerning St. Paul's letter to the Romans, and the theme of the cross in the letter to the Romans specifically focuses on dying to oneself. Now, a couple things I want to mention as introductory comments. St. Paul wrote this probably around 58 AD. He was planning to go to Rome. His first plan was to go and spend the festival of Pentecost in Jerusalem. He already celebrated Passover while he was over in northern Greece, Macedonia. And then he was going to go to Jerusalem to celebrate Pentecost. And then he planned to go to Rome right from Jerusalem. That was a problem because some people who recognized him as having been in Asia evangelizing tried to get him arrested. And they did get him arrested, but the Roman officials didn't know why. And there were people in Jerusalem who took a vow to assassinate St. Paul. So because he was a Roman citizen, the Roman soldiers brought him to Caesarea Maritima. There are two cities named after Caesar. One was Caesarea Philippi. That was way up in the north, but near the border of modern Lebanon and Syria. The other is Caesarea Maritima, which is a seaport built by Herod the Great sometime in the 20s BC he started it. And so that's where he went. That's where the governor, the Roman procurator, was located at a palace there. And you can, if you go over to Caesarea Maritima, you can still go to what is believed to be the site of his cell. It's still there, the ruins of the palace. It's Herod's palace, nothing to do with any gambling institutions of any kind. It's just
Herod's palace, but it's a cool place to go. And he stayed there for a couple years, and then he sailed to Rome. And you can read about that in Acts of the Apostles. It's a long section in Acts. But that's when he finally got to Rome, and he stayed in Rome for 2 years under house arrest, awaiting trial by then Caesar, who happened to be Nero. So that was there. Now, a couple things to note. St. Paul did not know the Roman Christians. He had never met them. They didn't know him except by some reputation. He wrote Romans in 58, a couple years before he actually came to Rome, because he wanted to introduce himself and his teaching. Don't go by rumors, but go by what he actually wrote. So that's why he's not answering objections from opponents. He's not answering questions from Christians he knows. None of that. He is simply laying out his own doctrines and introducing himself so that the Christians in Rome would know what to say. Now, Christians had been in Rome in the 40s. Because we see that most likely St. Peter was already there in the 50s. And we also see that the Emperor Claudius, now Claudius had come before Nero, not a particularly bad guy, not particularly competent either, but not a bad guy. But there were riots between Jews who were Christian and non-Christian. And so Claudius kicked the Jews out right around, I think, 50 or so. So there were Christians already in the city in the 40s at least. And then St. Peter eventually came back after Claudius died. So that's all part of this situation. And the main issues of St. Paul's teaching on the cross occur in the first 8 chapters of Romans. That's the main thing. And he sets the theme for it in Romans chapter 1, verse 16, where it says, "For I am not ashamed of the gospel. It is the power of God for salvation to everyone who has faith, to the Jew first and also to the Greek." So he's well aware that there are Jewish Christians living in Rome, and there are those who were converts from paganism who were there. That's why he speaks of the Greeks. And notice he doesn't say the Latins, he says the Greeks. He wrote Romans in Greek. And the reason for that was half of the people living in Rome spoke Greek, not Latin. Half of them spoke Latin, half of them spoke Greek. And Greek was considered, you know, a more sophisticated language. And the people who were more sophisticated very commonly spoke Greek, though, of course, we also see that in the first century, there was some really wonderful Latin literature being written. I mean, you had Virgil writing in the first century B.C., right at the turn of the millennium. You had Ovid writing quite beautifully as well. So there was great Latin literature being written. But a lot of people were speaking Greek. And that's why, just as a little side point, even to this day, we still have the Kyrie eleison and the Christe eleison in Mass. That's the last remnant of the Mass being celebrated in Greek in ancient Rome. They, in fact, there was one guy who objected in the
200s, he was pretty mad. He said, how come they're translating Mass into Latin? We always celebrate a Mass in Greek. That's what the apostles used. And he was kind of cranky. But by the 200s, people didn't know Greek anymore. So that was fading. So that's when they translated into Latin in the 200s and 300s. So this is part of what we have. And the first three chapters sort of set out the problem that St. Paul wants people to understand, whether they're Jewish or whether they are Gentile. They're all sinners. So we read in Romans chapter 3, verse 9, something of a summary of what was going on in chapters 1 and 2. What then? Are we Jewish Christians, any better off? No, not at all. For we have already charged that all, both Jews and Greeks, are under the power of sin. He is making it clear that he understands that sin is not a Jewish problem, it's not a Gentile problem. It is a human problem. This is extremely important. All too often, one reason people become filled with bigotries is that they become somewhat blind to their own sins. They become blind to the sins of their own group. And they focus on the faults, weaknesses, and sins of groups they don't like. And they blame them. It's a way to dodge their own responsibility for being as obnoxious as they actually are. And St. Paul is reminding everybody multiple times throughout Romans that all of us have sinned. This is not just the problem of one or the other. And you can take a look at, you know, Romans 1, especially beginning with verse 18 all the way to 3:19, and see, you know, how the Gentiles deserve the wrath of God and the Jews deserve the wrath of God. They both committed sins, given the background each one of them has. It's a human problem. All right, so given that, the question about the power of Christ's saving death on the cross is first raised up in answer to the need. The problem is that sin is everywhere. So in Romans chapter 3, verses 20 to 26, we see the first part where Christ's saving death is able to bring justification to people. So let's read the text. It says, for, quote, no human being will be justified in his sight by deeds prescribed by the law. For through the law comes knowledge of sin. But now apart from the law, the righteousness of God has been disclosed and is attested by the law and the prophets. The righteousness of God through faith in Jesus Christ for all who believe. For there is no distinction, since all have sinned and fall short of the glory of God. They are now justified by his grace as a gift through the redemption that is in Christ Jesus, whom God put forward as a sacrifice of atonement by his blood, effective through faith. He did this to show his righteousness, because in his divine forbearance he had passed over the sins previously committed.
It was to prove at the present time that he himself is righteous and that he justifies the one who has faith in Jesus. So this is the statement. And again, the core problem. Years and years ago, I remember there was this bumper sticker and billboard program going around the United States called Jesus is the Answer. And then a few agnostic and atheist wise guys put up their own posters saying, what was the question? Well, the question is this: what do we do about human sin? That's the issue, and there's not much that we can do. The answer that Paul gives is that we can be freely justified by God through the redemption that is in Christ Jesus. That's the basic thing. So let's take a look at this. First, he talks about the redemption as an expiation, hilasterion in Greek. And this is something that has some good nuances for us to consider. The word appears in the Old Testament translation from Hebrew to Greek. It's called the Septuagint. And one of the ways that hilasterion is used, or expiation, is to refer to the gold-covered lid of the Ark of the Covenant. So the Ark of the Covenant was a box made of acacia wood, a very solid wood that doesn't rot very easily, and it was covered with gold plate. And the top of it came off, and they put the Ten Commandments in there, the manna, and Moses' staff. So that's all in there. And they put that back on top. And they would call it the expiation. Why? Because on the Day of Atonement, Yom Kippur, they would kill, the Jewish high priest would kill a bull for forgiveness of his own sins, in reparation for the sins he had committed, and he would kill a goat for the sins of the whole people. And the blood of the bull was collected in a large bowl, and then the blood of the goat was added into the bowl, and the one of his assistant priests would be standing there stirring the blood so it would not coagulate, just kept it stirring, mixing the two together. And then when the time came for the high priest, who is the only one who could go in, he would enter into the Holy of Holies in the temple and sprinkle the blood on the lid of the Ark of the Covenant. And that was the blood of expiation. It was symbolic of sprinkling the blood on God's presence there. And this is something that then is replaced by the sprinkling of God's own blood. Remember, on his way to Rome, St. Paul even spoke to the Ephesians, not in a letter, when he went to Ephesus to say goodbye to them as he's going to Jerusalem. And he said how God saved you by his own blood. And this is part of St. Paul's understanding, that the blood of expiation refers to the blood that Jesus Christ, who is God the Son, shed on the cross. Instead of it being sprinkled on the top of the Ark of the Covenant, it was sprinkled on the cross. And because this is something put forward by God, it is God's gift. We
can't do anything to deserve the expiation of our sins by Jesus Christ. Rather, this is something that our Lord does, and he does it freely for us. This is a very, very important element. And we trust in the forgiveness that Christ freely gives us. We can't do anything to deserve having the blood of Christ shed for us. And this is going to be the expiation for our sin. No longer the expiation on the Ark of the Covenant, but the expiation on the cross. And this is what he does on Mount Calvary. All right, we'll take a break there. And we'll come back in a couple minutes and continue on with this topic. So please stay with us.

0: One of the reasons we should go to Mass is because it is the food of the saints that we receive. And for the saints, they understood rightly that the time after Holy Communion, that those moments are the most precious moments of our lives.
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Before we get back to our topic, just want to remind you that Father Miguel Maria, the missionaries of the Eternal Word, is still leading that pilgrimage to Sicily, Assisi, and Rome. That'll be October 10th to the 23rd. Just go to visitationpilgrimages.com or call them 256-347-1475. And I'll be doing a pilgrimage that's walking in the footsteps of Pope Leo XIV. It will be going to Peru, including Chiclayo, where he used to be the bishop. That'll be August 3rd to 9th. If you want more information, go to the website givetruewater.com. Givetruewater.com. That's a organization of Catholics who try to get fresh drinking water for the people in that part of Peru or in other countries where they're not able to get such good water. So I was mentioning how our Lord's sacrifice on the cross and the shedding of his blood is called an expiation. And this is a term that refers to the sacrifice that is made in the Day of Atonement. This is one day in the year. It's usually the 10th day of the Jewish calendar. So they have Rosh Hashanah, the beginning of the year, in after the autumn equinox. And 10 days later, they celebrate the Day of Atonement, Yom Kippur. That is the high holy day of the year. And we can see this sacrifice described in Leviticus 16. It helps us get a better sense of what Christ was doing and St. Paul's understanding of Christ's death on the cross. If you look at Leviticus 16, verses 15 and 16, it says that he, that is the high priest, shall slaughter the goat of the sin offering that is for the people and bring its blood inside the curtain. The curtain was the curtain to the Holy of Holies. And do with its blood as he did with the blood of the bull, sprinkling it upon the mercy seat and before the mercy seat. Thus he shall make atonement for the sanctuary because of the uncleannesses of the people of Israel and because of their transgressions, all their sins. And so he shall do for the tent of meeting, which remains with them in the midst of their uncleanness. Now, there are a couple of things. Notice they have different words for sin, that when they use uncleanness, that means when you become ritually unclean. For instance, some of the things are not, you know, morally evil, but you still have to be purified from them. For instance, if you touch a corpse, or any of the processes having to do with human reproduction, the various processes of men's bodies and women's bodies that have to do with reproduction, because that was God's realm of life, they made you unclean, not sinful, but ritually unclean. So they had to do that purification. If anybody had come to the temple after touching a corpse or, dealing with these other issues. And then also the transgressions. Transgressions translates the word pesha'im, which means rebellions. This was the term that was the equivalent of mortal sin in the Old Testament, whereas the other word, chatat, means missing the mark. That's a different word from pasha. Chatat means the regular word for sin, and most other sins, what we would call venial sins, would be included in that. So that's what they're doing. So that's what Christ's action is, and the basis of Christ's action is understood as that expiation or this getting rid of uncleanness
and sin. But then, how do we enter into the power of Christ's saving death? If his death, you know, forgives sin and rebellion, both mortal sin and venial sin, and gets rid of our uncleanness, how does that happen to each one of us? And St. Paul's answer is still the church's answer. This happens by faith. That we believe in Christ, we accept and believe in the power of his saving death. And that act of faith is what brings the power of that expiation to us. So this is how we get the forgiveness of sins that comes from the blood of Christ. There's nothing that you and I can do to earn it. We can't. This is why the offering of animal sacrifices is not really sufficient to forgive our sins, because we didn't invent the animals. They're still God's creatures. So how can I just take God's stuff to get rid of my sins? And then anything else I do, if I have all the money in the world, if I'm a multi-trillionaire, we don't have any trillionaires yet, but some of those people are getting close. But if I were a multi-trillionaire and gave all the money and gold to God, I still couldn't buy my salvation. Because everything I would be giving God is part of his creation. I didn't invent gold or silver. This is God's stuff. So trying to pay back God by giving him his own stuff when it wasn't ours in the first place is not really going to be something we can do to earn salvation. We can't earn forgiveness of sins. It is simply this free gift of Christ's death on the cross. This is exactly why we need to emphasize the power of Jesus Christ on the cross. His death frees us from sin. And why? Because Jesus Christ is truly God and truly man. He is one of us, so it's something that we give of our human nature, but he is infinite God. And see, that's one of the key elements of forgiveness of sin. Nothing in creation is big enough to forgive the offenses against God, but infinite God is, and he freely gives us himself. Jesus gives us his death. He simply asks that we make an act of faith that his death has the power to forgive us. That's all he does. That's why all of us are like the good thief. He's good not because he stole anything. That didn't make him good. That made him a sinner like us. But he was good because he said, Jesus, remember me when you come into your kingdom. This is what unites him to Christ, that act of faith. And then we see that since faith in Christ gives us access to the expiation and the forgiving grace of God, this is something that Christ established so that we can be reconciled, and that forgiveness is therefore available to everybody who falls short of the glory of God, as we all do. You know, this is something that is very important. We're all sinners. That's why, you know, I'm
celebrating 50 years of being a priest, and I've noticed over these 50 years, I never run out of sinners. And my confessor is totally in agreement with me. That's why I keep going back to him. Just a reminder, plenty of sinners out there. This is something that applies to offer all the time. And this is something that is also different than the Day of Atonement. The Day of Atonement occurred one day a year. It still happens one day a year in the Jewish calendar. But because Christ is infinite God, there is nobody who is too far away from the power of Christ's forgiveness. And because he is eternal God, there is no time in history that is far away from the death of Christ. He can enter into each time. His death on the cross is part of God's timelessness. This remains forever available. The death of Jesus Christ is not something in his past. That's false thinking. Why? Because as God, he has no past. And that's the very reason that we still have these celebrations of Holy Mass every day, and I'll get into that in a minute. And it's why we still have crucifixes at church, to remind us the death of Jesus is not in the past. It is still present, not because we were there, but because his eternal present is there. And that death of Jesus makes him our one true high priest. Whereas the Day of Atonement has the sacrifice of the bull and the goat offered once a year, Christ's self-gift, his death on the cross, is offered once and forever. Once and for all. It never ceases to be going away. And he is the high priest. That is key. We see this especially brought out in the letter to the Hebrews. Take a look at Hebrews chapter 7, verse 27. Unlike the other high priests, Jesus has no need to offer sacrifices day after day, first for his own sins and then for those of the people. This he did once for all when he offered himself. Remember, in Hebrews, he spent the first chapter talking about Christ's divinity, and then the second chapter about Christ's humanity. Now he pulls it together and says Christ the high priest offers himself once and for all because he's God and man. Also, if we take a look at Hebrews chapter 9, verse 7, where it says, but only the high priest goes into the second place, the Holy of Holies. And he but once a year, and not without taking the blood that he offers for himself, which was a bull, and for the sins committed unintentionally by the people. And for that he offered a goat. So the high priest would go once a year. But look at what it says in Hebrews 9, verse 12. But Jesus entered once for all into the holy place, not with the blood of goats and calves, but with his own blood, thus obtaining eternal redemption. And what's the Holy of Holies he enters? Not the Holy of Holies on earth, but the Holy of Holies in heaven itself. That's what we say. And he ascended into heaven where he is seated at the right hand of the Father in the Holy of Holies in heaven. And otherwise, as it says in Hebrews 9, verse 26, if he didn't enter into heaven, he would have had to suffer again and again since the foundation of the world. But as it is, he has appeared
once for all at the end of the age to remove sin by the sacrifice of himself. So this is what St. Paul is proclaiming. And I mentioned that, St. Paul had taught back in 1 Corinthians chapter 11, verse 26, that the Eucharist is focused on the death of Christ. Let's read that passage in 1 Corinthians 11:26. For as often as you eat this bread and drink the cup, you proclaim the Lord's death until he comes. The Eucharist is about proclaiming Christ's death. That's why especially at the moment of the consecration, when the priest consecrates the bread and then the wine, he does it separately to show this is a sign of Christ's death on the cross. And for that reason, the church has always taught that Mass is the re-presentation of Christ's death on the cross. But then some people try to say, well, wait a minute. Does that mean you are crucifying Christ again and again? That's an argument that I've heard any number of times. No. Again, remember that it was Christ who is fully human and fully God. Look at Romans chapter 1, verse 4, where he was declared to be Son of God with power according to the Spirit of holiness by the resurrection from the dead, Jesus Christ our Lord. So Jesus is truly God. And what's going on at Mass is this. He is not being crucified again and again and again. No way. He died once and for all, and he ascended to heaven once and for all. What's happening at Mass is that eternal moment of Jesus' death on the cross is being made present to us in Mass. So what is eternally present to us, what is eternally present to Jesus Christ, his death on the cross is eternally in the now moment in his divine nature. And what he does in the sacraments is make the power of that death and make his death itself present to us. And we'll see later on in Romans 6, when we are baptized into his death so that we can rise with him. His death and resurrection are made present in baptism, in Holy Mass, when we go to confession. We are entering into that moment of Christ's saving death where Jesus says to us in confession and speaks to his Father, Father, forgive them, they know not what they do. That moment is made present in each sacramental moment and we get to enter into. So we are not crucifying Christ again and again. That is not Catholic teaching, but it is Catholic teaching that each of us finds the power of Christ's death. We experience his death and resurrection in every Mass, every baptism,

5 verse 25. Husbands, love your wives just as Christ loved the church and gave himself up for her. That gave himself up for was on the cross. And marriage has those moments of the cross, but also of the resurrection. Jesus makes his death and resurrection present in those difficult times in marriage, the times where you drive each other nuts and then get into arguments, the times that are really hard, like death of family members and problems with the kids and all the other things. We experience Christ's death, but also his resurrection in marriage and in every part of every sacrament. So this is where we're entering into it, and he wants us to have faith. And I would just say that after chapter 3, Paul goes on to explain a little bit more about, you know, the role of faith in being justified. And he says you're justified by faith. I just want to add one little note. He has no conflict with St. James chapter 2, verse 26, because St. Paul never says in his own text, you're justified by faith alone. He doesn't have the word alone there. And we are justified by faith. But what the church objects to is adding words to the Bible, like being justified by faith alone. If the word alone is not in St. Paul's text, we have no right to add it. If we say we're justified only by faith, it's not in Paul's text, we can't add it. And St. James makes that clear when he said, you are not justified by faith alone in James 2:26. So I have to just keep that in mind. But we are justified by having faith in Jesus Christ, and this is crucial. All right. We'll take a break. Come back with some more of your questions, emails, and comments. So please stay with us.

0: Well, I want to invite you to join me this Wednesday at 8 p.m. Eastern Time when I'll sit down with our own Father Joseph Mary Wolfe of the Franciscan Missionaries of the Eternal Word. And we'll talk about, you know, priesthood, ordination, and, you know, sustaining and strengthening one's vocation to help serve our Lord and His church. And I'm older than that youngster, and so we'll talk about some of my experience. He'll be interviewing me, so that'll be fun. But yeah, it'll be great to invite you to be part of that. And then we have a caller, Sylvia in Miami. Sylvia, what can we do for you today?
1: Well, you've done a lot already, Father, because your program is amazing, and it has been through the years and your writings, so thank you very much. My question is, it never dawned on me, do the Jewish people in your faith, do they still offer the blood during their Yom Kippur prayers?
0: Mm-hmm. No, they do not. They, as a matter of fact, they're not allowed to. And the reason is they can only offer the sacrifices in one place in the world, and that is the Jewish temple. But the Jewish temple was destroyed on August 9th of the year 70 AD. In fact, the Roman general whose name was Titus did not want to destroy the temple. He wanted to

0: turn it into a temple for the Roman god Jupiter. But the zealot party, remember in the New Testament we see every so often the zealots are there? And the zealots took over the Temple Mount, and they were fighting against the Romans and against the Pharisees and the Sadducees. So if you ever get a chance to read Josephus, you see this tragedy of what happened in the Jewish War. And so they fought each other, and in that fight, the Romans eventually took over the temple, and one of the soldiers threw a torch into the temple, and it caught on fire. The inside was paneled with cedar wood from Lebanon, and the cedar wood burned so hot that even the limestone building caught fire. That's how hot it was. And it destroyed. That's why our Lord had said, there won't be a stone on a stone. Okay, so, yeah, they stopped. The last sacrifice was just a little bit before that August 9th day. And it's still a day of fasting where Jewish people remember the destruction of the temple. It's a very sad day for them. We have a question from our studio. Sir, what can we do for you?
1: Well, kind of going off that last question, it just seems so obvious to me hearing, especially about on Yom Kippur, what you just said about the expiation. But there's many other things in Jewish practices, like even the practice of the Toda and just like other sacrifices like that just seems so obvious what it's like pointing towards. How would the Jewish people, especially today, like, why can't they, or why don't they see it the way that we would look at it?
0: Sure. A couple things we have to keep in mind. There are three issues. One, a lot of Jewish people do not think that Jesus fulfilled all the prophecies, especially since there still is suffering going on in the world, and he didn't bring that to an end. Secondly, there were some criticisms of Christ. They found, for instance, in the late parts of the Talmud, there are criticisms that Jesus really was not born of a virgin, and some of them are fairly uncharitable. And was part of the polemic of that period of the 4th and 5th century. So there's that. But then, thirdly, and I think this is certainly extremely important, there was a period where Jews persecuted Christians. But then, later on, Christians persecuted Jews. So we see Jewish persecution of Christians when they had the opportunity in the first century. But then when Christians had the opportunity to persecute Jews, they persecuted them, and they did it many more times over. You're not going to communicate the love of Jesus Christ if you try to kill the Jews. That's not going to communicate his love at all. And this is something that certainly happened lots of times in history during the Crusades and a number of other times. This was a great evil. And there's no way around. The church recognizes this as a great evil. The popes were really much better at protecting Jews than were a lot of the laity. And, you know, something that we should, since that I bring that up now, we should remember that there is a terrible, terrible increase of anti-Semitism going on. And we need to stand against it. You can disagree with policies of the state of Israel. There are Jews living in Israel that disagree with the government. That's why they have different political parties in Israel. They do disagree among themselves. But to allow what you see people doing, I'm so glad that the administration is going after some of these universities who would not protect Jewish students from anti-Semitism and anti-Semitic attacks. You know, take away their money. Let them, if that's the only standard they have for their morals, then take it away. If they don't fear the judgment of God, then take away their cash from the feds. But we have to stand up against anti-Semitism. Again, you can still disagree with Israeli policies, and you do so as other as Jewish people do. But you don't give any permission for anti-Palestinian mentality or anti-Jewish mentality. Both are wrong. We're Christians. We seek what is righteous and just for both groups, Palestinians and Jews. So that's that. Let me just real quickly respond to this. How do you move forward and not despair over past sins? I go to confession, Mass, and Eucharistic adoration. Stan from New Jersey. Stan, focus on what Jesus has done. What I was saying today in this show is the focus you need to have. What has Almighty Infinite God done by dying on the cross for us? And that his death is more powerful than any sin you've committed. Your sins are not stronger than Jesus' death. Remember that and keep that focus. You'll work through that, any guilt that you might feel. One limitation I do have that God doesn't is time. We run out of it. So may the Lord bless you and keep you and cause his face to shine upon you. The Father, Son, and Holy Spirit. Amen. And remember, this network is brought to you by you. We don't sell advertising and such. We depend on Christ working through your generosity to keep us going. So please keep us in between your gas bill, your electric bill, and your cable bill. And if you do that, we'll be able to pay all of our bills every month too. God bless you, and thank you for your generosity.

0: June is the month dedicated to the Sacred Heart of Jesus. In 1675, Jesus told St. Margaret Mary that he wanted the Feast of the Sacred Heart to be celebrated on the Friday after the Corpus Christi Octave. 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
2: This is your KLOJ weather forecast for Manhattan, Kansas. Today, showers and thunderstorms likely, partly sunny, high 86 degrees, southwest wind 5 miles per hour. Tonight, showers and thunderstorms likely, mostly cloudy, becoming clear, low 58 degrees, north wind 5 to 10 miles per hour. Sunday, partly sunny, high 74 degrees, north wind 5 miles per hour.
3: The current temperature, 63 degrees.
4: 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Today's Faith and Reason scientist is James Prescott Jewell, a great physicist, a good Catholic, and the manager of a very successful brewery. While studying the nature of heat, Jewell discovered its relationship to mechanical work. By 1845, this led him directly to the theory of the conservation of energy and the first law of thermodynamics. Jewell himself said that he knew the law of energy conservation had to be true because of his Catholic faith. It is manifestly absurd to suppose that the powers with which God has endowed matter can be destroyed. Today, the standard international unit of energy is named after him. God has placed in the human heart the desire to know the truth. There is no breach between the truths of the Christian faith and the truths of science. BestCatholicPosters.com.
5: 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We are going to be experiencing some slight turbulence. Please fasten your... Oh, hold on. Just got a video of my cat.
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7: This is your KLOJ weather forecast for Manhattan, Kansas. Today, showers and thunderstorms likely, partly sunny, high 86 degrees, southwest wind 5 miles per hour. Tonight, showers and thunderstorms likely, mostly cloudy, becoming clear, low 58 degrees, north wind 5 to 10 miles per hour. Sunday, partly sunny, high 74 degrees, north wind 5 miles per hour.
8: The current temperature, 62 degrees.
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10: Saint Irenaeus of Lyon. Irenaeus was born around 130, perhaps at Smyrna, where he was a disciple of Saint Polycarp. Following studies in Rome, he was ordained priest and called to Lyon, being named bishop around 178. He preached against heresies and asked the intervention of Pope Victor I on the question of the date of Easter. An important theologian, Irenaeus was the author of several works. He died around 208, perhaps as a martyr. He is depicted in episcopal vestments. Irenaeus' feast day is June 28th. Saint Irenaeus of Lyon, pray for us.
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8: The current temperature, 62 degrees.
16: 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Now, here's your host, Deacon Jeff Drzemski.
17: Greetings and welcome to the Catholic Cafe. I'm Deacon Jeff Drzemski, sitting in the luxurious corner booth of the Catholic Cafe. Venerable Tom Dorian sits straight across from me.
18: Hello.
17: You look so holy. You look so venerable. And then
18: what do you want?
17: Nothing.
18: And then we're talking to my wife all of a sudden.
17: We got Ziggy Rodriguez.
19: That's me.
17: Sitting where normally the goats sit on the left.
19: Yes, yes.
17: But that's okay. But that's fine.
19: You're making me feel bad.
18: Now I interpret that as the greatest of all time.
17: The goat. That's exactly.
18: I didn't think about goat. You guys thought about goat.
17: That's
18: goat.
17: Satan at work in our world right now. I'm going to make the word goat really good.
18: You got an evil angel on your right and a good angel on your left.
19: Right?
17: Anyway, speaking of potential evil, we're going to talk about AI today.
18: Right.
19: Yeah, we all fed
18: that's
19: the Pope's,
18: true.
19: We all fed the Pope's encyclical into an AI, and got a commentary, you know, from it.
17: Oddly, it said, "There's nothing to see here. There's nothing to worry about here." That's what mine said. I don't know what yours said.
19: Our AI overlords are preparing a dubia right now.
17: Yeah, exactly.
19: For him, you know?
17: Apparently there's a hidden paragraph that you can get. I don't know. My AI showed it to me, and it was like it shows the date at which AI would become self-aware.
19: What?
17: Yes, it took that from Terminator 2. So, Judgment Day. You know that movie. It's funny how movies are prophetic, and they really are. remember the flip phones when they came out after.
18: Yeah.
17: Star Trek communicators,
18: yeah.
17: And then Terminator 2 Judgment Day, computer became self-aware on this date,
18: Right.
17: And it was in the future. I think that date's probably happened by now, like based on the movie that came out like in the 90s,
18: Space Odyssey, that was HAL, wasn't that HAL?
17: Yes,
19: oh, yes.
17: HAL 9000.
19: Yes.
17: Was it 9000? HAL 9000, I think.
18: Yeah.
19: You might find this funny. My dad, he liked Star Trek back in the day, and when we had the flip phones, he would say, and when he was turning his phone on to vibrate, he would say, "I'm going to set my phaser to stun."
17: Yeah, exactly. Yes, love that, actually. So anyway, we've got the Pope's first encyclical, Magnifica Humanitas, and I love it. We could spend a lot of time on it. I don't know that we're going to have the time to spend on it that it really requires, because there's a lot of stuff to talk about.
19: He covers one or two topics.
17: Yes, yeah. There's 250 something paragraphs to this puppy. It's robust, and I have a feeling we're going to get a lot out of Pope Leo, because he's not an old man, right? He's got a lot of years left in him, Lord willing, and he's got a lot of stuff going on. I don't know how he could keep the busy schedule he's kept and then be putting this out. I know they have a team of people working with him to help put all this stuff together. But I think that this, the AI thing, because a lot of people want, like, is it thumbs up or thumbs down on AI? That's what people want. And it's like, yeah, it doesn't work that way. I mean, there's a proceed with caution, I think, is what we're doing here. I've also listened to a lot of folks, in various circles who have been talking about this encyclical, because as we're doing this, it's been out for several weeks now, and a lot of people have had a lot of time to digest it and think about it. And there are some issues of concern for some people in certain circles that think, he'll drop in these little hints and things, like he quoted, I think it's Fratelli Tutti, where it... He talked about the just war theory and just kind of mentioned that maybe it's out of date, kind of dropped that little hint in there, or more particularly says that we can justify every war now. We've gotten to where it's a little too easy to justify because it's so ambiguous. But all that aside, we may look for something in the future about peace from him. I wonder if that's where his mind and heart might be going. But and then there's also... there seem to be, I've read a couple of paragraphs that make me think that there's sort of an anti-capitalism bias, you know, that comes out of Rome sometimes. You know, it's worthy of discussion.
19: Yeah, well, I mean, I think one thing that kind of can concern some Catholics when they read it is, you know, something that he talks about from the beginning, from the early parts of the encyclical, and he raises it in different parts, is a desire to see AI regulated. And a lot of, you know, Catholics...
17: Yeah, who's going to do that?
19: Yeah, exactly. A lot of Catholics are sort of, you know, tend to be more small government conservatives because of subsidiarity and have suspicion towards regulation. I do think it's important to connect it to... He does say explicitly support subsidiarity, and he also supports not having technocrats in office and not having people who are in control and having, you know. So I think that when we hear him talk about regulation, it's from a perspective of also wanting to see a more just regime.
17: So
19: generally,
17: that's the way I took it, because I look at it too, going, and I shake my head side to side and go like, I don't know of anybody alive today that can regulate this.
19: Yeah, yeah.
17: Right? And where I worry is where people will take this as like, well, then we need to get rid of AI. We don't trust AI. We get rid of AI. Or we don't want it in the hands, and they'll start naming off people like Elon Musk or whatever, right? And I just had a conversation yesterday with someone who was talking about, well, you know, I'd rather it be in the state's hands than in, because the Pope uses states with a capital S, meaning some kind of governmental oversight kind of committee or group of, you know, a board or a, you know, and it's like, and man, you talk about a cabal of dark wisdom, you know,
19: yeah.
17: Where we always, these things that we think about, and I don't know that there's any country or countries or group or conglomerate that I, at any state that I trust. And I have to look at history and what I talked about with this person that was kind of doubting, like, that any one person, you know, because the Pope talks about concentration of power is bad, right?
19: Mm-hmm.
17: And what I would say is, rather than say it's absolutely bad, I would say that it is nurturing to corruption, and that can be problematic.
19: Yeah.
17: And with our fallen nature. But what I was saying to the guy I was talking to yesterday was, you know, here's the thing. If you look at our history, like in America, like there were steel magnets and railroad magnates, and there were all these, there was magnets of magnets, and there were these big people that were filthy. The Rockefeller, you name all these people in the last 250 years, basically, who were, they were what we would call filthy rich, and they were very influential and very powerful. Now, they had a set of ideals that I think tended to be trusted. But if you look at individuals, there were going to be people, they were motivated by money and power and authority and all this kind of stuff. They made a lot of decisions, but we wouldn't have what we have today if we didn't have those railroad magnates or those steel magnates or those people. And look, where are they now? Well, they're not in existence anymore. So, mm-hmm. So like they just basically plant seeds and they become, I don't know. It was just, I saw this as like a really good discussion material. Mm-hmm. And where I see the Pope going with this is he speaks in ideals.
19: Yeah.
17: Right? He doesn't speak in the practical reality. I say practical reality as if he's unrealistic. What I'm saying is he's speaking in terms of like how Jesus would talk to us.
18: Like a shepherd.
17: Well, more than that. It's like Jesus has the most unreasonable words ever recorded in Scripture. Mm-hmm. Be perfect as your Heavenly Father is perfect. He knows that's impossible. We are fallen. We cannot be perfect. But he's telling us to be perfect. So if there's an ideal there, like, look, we should always be looking at this and conforming ourselves to this ideal, to this goal, to this, right? And now, ultimately, we can be perfect as our Heavenly Father is perfect, because John's letter tells us that we'll be like God, because we'll see him as he truly is. There'll be a perfect reflection of us and him with nothing in between, right? And so in the beatific vision. So there is ultimately going to be a perfection, but for now, our goal is to be perfect. So for the Pope, our goal is to be authentic human beings that love. Our goal is to be fraternal. Our goal is to be peaceful and live in this world communally in a way that is Christ-like. And that's our goal. And I think that the Pope knows that that's virtually impossible. But he can't say it's impossible, just give up. So everybody just get what you can while you can, because that's the alternative.
19: Well, so a couple of quick things. One, like within the Catholic tradition, power ultimately it has to do with, like, your ability, right? Like you could equate it to I don't have the power to slam dunk a basketball, right? Some people have the power to do
17: if
19: that.
17: If you put a stepladder.
19: If I have a stepladder, then I do have the power.
17: I've done
19: right?
17: that. It's actually quite pleasing.
19: Right. But
18: I would pay to see
19: but,
18: that.
19: But ultimately,
17: yeah,
19: what
17: you,
19: but it's key
17: the back toward, end of it. Why is Sam on the ground?
19: What it's keyed towards, though, is that power, you know, it can't be its own end. And what is the what end does it tend towards? If someone is given power, it can't be for your own sake. It has to be for the common good. And ultimately he's talking about when he's talking about things like regulating AI for the common good. Here's what might a takeaway for me. So, like, I think an example, a common sense example would be how industries are making use of AI. So in medicine, for example, we know that over the past few decades, these insurance actuaries have been saying, have been forcing doctors to run tests where the doctors say, I don't think that test is really safe. That test has side effects to it. And they're like, well, we ran the numbers, and because of this, you're forced to do it. And if you don't do it, then you aren't going to, you know, be covered by us anymore. So now doctors are having to go against their judgment, right? And they've had to do this for a long, long time, and following what the health insurance companies require. Now, let's apply this to AI, and let's remember too that the sort of AI this is that is being developed, you can't trace its decision-making process. It's like a black box, right? And so, as a result, if you have these same actuaries who are saying to the doctors, well, hey, according to the AI, you know, like, you need to do this, and the doctor's like, that's insane. That AI is clearly hallucinating. It's like, well, 98% of the time, it's right, and we can afford the 2%.
17: So there are upsides. There are potential downsides. Like, there are downsides to total trust, right? Where you give yourself over to the beast. I think everyone thinks that's problematic, and we have to be careful and monitor that stuff. But I do think that, like, there is no people that say, like, well, I'm just not going to use AI. It's like, well, you know what? Guess what? AI is already using you. I mean, it's already in the system. It's already there. And there's going to be more and more and more of it. I mean, and there are things that, like, AI does amazingly better. It can read x-rays better than a human being can. Hmm. It's faster and it's more accurate than the human being is in seeing, like, tiny fractures and things like that. And it can see anomalies better and faster. Now, again, there is always that 1 to 2% and where there's a problem. I will say it this way. What has happened to AI in the last, say, 6 months is, like, astronomically more improved than it was just six months ago.
19: Yeah.
17: I have a feeling those numbers of, like, 98% are going to get to 99.999997 or something pretty quick. But the point is, I don't want to get into the specifics of the medical world because it applies to almost everything.
19: Yes.
17: Every manufacturing process, every process where we have to, like, think and come up with options and whatever, it's going to be fast. And there are still problems with it ghosting and with it creating things that don't exist, lying about, like, name the top 10 people in American history, you know, the most influential, effective, and, like, hey, have you ever heard of this number 9? No. I just made him up, you know. There's examples of it doing that. I think that'll be less and less. But I think the bigger issue here, I don't think this document, I don't think it's not about AI. This thing is not about Magnifica Humanitas is really about human beings and being human, and the beauty and the gift. Remember, we're the crown of God's creation, you know, and that's different than we're better than rocks or birds. We're better than any other part of creation. We're in creation. We're part of this, but we are the crown of God's creation. And so I think the Pope is right in thinking that we need to be cautious here because this is we've reached a moment in time where we're at a crossroads. If we don't realize it, we need to realize it. And I don't want to think about dystopian fantasy movies about computers taking over the universe and eliminating humans because we're fallible and we're broken or whatever. But I do want to think about the fact that we can basically lose our soul, give our soul over because we start trusting something that has no soul. These are things that we need to be cautious. And I think that's what he's bringing up.
18: Oh, yeah.
17: Right?
18: Yeah.
17: And I just want to read the very first quote that I want to pull out of here that identifies. This is like from paragraph one of chapter one of this document. The Pope says, humanity, created by God in all its grandeur, is today facing a pivotal choice, either to construct a new Tower of Babel or to build the city in which God and humanity dwell together. Each generation inherits the task of shaping its own era, of guiding history to become a place where the dignity of every person is safeguarded, justice is promoted, and fraternity is made possible. So he's saying right off the bat, it's like we're at that crossroads. We can build something like the Tower of Babel, or he goes on later and gives the example of us of rebuilding Jerusalem, right? And those two construction projects were totally different. One was good, one was bad, and the bad one was Tower of Babel, right? Because it was like built to, I guess, supersede God's authority and to be like God's and to get up close to God, to basically build a tower to heaven, mm-hmm. you know, and this is what caused God, you know, in biblical language to confuse the peoples by having multiple languages and all these kinds of things. But it's about basically the question of like, are we human beings or are we cogs in a machine? And we have to stop being the cogs in the machine. And we've given ourselves over so much to technology, because he goes on in paragraph four and he says, today, however, we find ourselves facing a new situation. The power and prevalence of emerging technologies are interwoven into the fabric of daily life, shaping decision-making processes and deeply affecting the collective imagination. Never has humanity had such power over itself. And that's actually a quote from Laudato Si by Pope Francis. So it's like this is a turning point, right? AI is a turning point, and we should not look at this as it's a turning point in humanity. Mm-hmm. Like, are we going to remain human? And if you look at where technology, you know, in and of itself, is everyone say, well, it's amoral, it's neutral, right? Technology is just, it's fact driven. You know, it's science, and it's just basically, it just chugs along. And it's kind of like, you look at like a book of matches, you know, that's amoral. It's just a book of matches, but it can be used to light a fire to warm you, or to light a fire to burn, you know, a million acres of forest or whatever. It can be used for good or ill in either way, or something like a gun or something like that, that is just a piece of machinery, right? But what he says is, in practice, however, technology is never neutral because it takes on the characteristics of those who devise, finance, regulate, and use it. Therefore, the primary choice is not between a yes or no to technology, but rather between constructing Babel or rebuilding Jerusalem, between a power that claims to dominate the heavens and a people who work together in the presence of God to rebuild the walls of fraternal coexistence. I mean, this is really it's the choice and the time of the ages.
18: Yeah.
17: So I think there is right and just reason to be worried, or let's just at least say strongly concerned,
18: right,
17: about who's controlling. That goes back to the regulation part.
18: Yeah.
17: Right. Who do we trust with this thing? Right. I have tried to read about how the programming and AI works and how the algorithms work or whatever, and it's above my pay grade. I have looked at it enough to go, I don't understand how all this stuff works. You know, I was always taught that AI was basically just a reflection of the human being, because it was pulling from vast amounts of sources of exposed, searchable data and material that says, this is what humans do, this is what humans say, this is how they act, this is how they make decisions. And it basically just takes your situation and it says, well, this is what the world does. So I thought, well, AI is just a reflection of us. But then this whole question about it's learning, mm-hmm. right? It's growing. It's, you know, I shudder to say the word self-aware, because there is, I've heard some of the smartest people I know who are talking about this, who are saying, well, you know, conscience is a word that, you know, there's a lot of debate about it, what it actually means. And when I hear stuff like that, I get scared.
19: Mm-hmm. You know, one thing in terms of talking about this is about becoming, you know, recovering our humanity and embracing
17: and protecting our humanity.
19: And protecting our humanity, yes. And one of the paragraphs that came to mind were paragraphs 145 to 150, and I remember this specifically because I actually texted a friend of mine who had founded the College of St. Joseph the Worker in Steubenville, Ohio. Look it up. But I was like, man, these paragraphs are sort of a love letter to what you are currently doing, because he talks about education. The Pope talks about education, where we can't keep up with, you know, these education being pre-professional training to get ready for this or that career right now, when you don't know, like, what sort of training is going to be rendered obsolete so quickly, right? And yet, there's still the need to use education for the formation of the human person, and also a need for skilled trades. And so I texted my friend. I was like, hey, this is you guys. You know, but I mean, but I think it's important for all of us to recognize the dignity of work can still stand, and also the education. This can actually be a moment where we're restored to the purpose of education, which isn't just about getting this or that box checked to start a career, blah, blah, blah, but about, as you were saying, like, embracing the gifts that God has given us in our humanity and flourishing as persons.
17: Absolutely. And one of the problems that the Pope recognizes that we have is the idea that that this modern ideology, it risks valuing efficiency over persons.
19: Yes.
17: Right? And so this is where he's like, hey, we can't lose our humanity. And there's some beautiful quotes in here. You know, persons end up being reduced to a means of achieving results, a resource to be used and exploited, and are no longer recognized as a proper end in themselves, who should never be instrumentalized. The value of persons, however, does not depend on what they achieve or produce. There are rights that apply to everyone simply by virtue of being human, and no human power can legitimately deny or arbitrarily limit them. Right? And we live in a world already that challenges that, and that's what he's saying. And so this technology comes along, and it's like, well, the AI says, so the insurance adjuster or whatever says, the AI says this is what we have to do. So that's your whatever. You are no longer, we're not going to be, you're not viable. We're not going to be doing this medical procedure on you because it says that that's not what should happen. You know, and so there's lots of problems, but then he goes on to say that, like, the digital world, that AI systems must be governed with justice and solidarity in mind. And this govern thing is where it starts to come in to be problematic. But solidarity demands that decisions regarding data, algorithms, platforms, and artificial intelligence take into account not only the immediate benefit for a few, but also the impact on all peoples and future generations. He's talking about, like data and management and what we do with that data, and like where all the information is. Like, information is power, knowledge is power, and so where you have that concentrated with a few people, that can be problematic. And I understand it can be, but then I don't know that I trust any world governments right now. Right? I mean,
19: right,
17: some
19: sure.
17: of the worst projects that happen are government projects. You know, the dams fall down, the bridges fall. You know, there are problems when you don't have what the driving force is. And that's where I'm afraid that he's kind of right in some of this. Maybe he doesn't have practical answers yet for any of some of these concerns. But the honest truth is, like, if we don't find ourselves back in love with God and seeking to be who we are called to be as human beings and as God's crown of creation, if we don't see our own value, our dignity, and our inherent worth, then AI is going to take us over.
19: And also, in terms of government, he lays out, I think it's chapter 2, a huge review of Catholic social teaching. It's either chapter 1 or chapter 2 early on. It's long. And so, I mean, having a government and having a society that's built around those teachings, he doesn't skip over that foundation, you know, and just he doesn't just go, oh, we need to regulate this.
17: Yeah, this is not just his opinion.
19: Right.
17: I mean, or a random opinion.
19: Yes.
17: It's well thought out in terms of Catholic theology. And, you know, where he also gets to the point where you were talking about, like, how we need AI and how we can use AI. But he talks about, like, how we can protect our young people. He says, we must learn then how to exercise restraint in the use of AI and to protect our young people from the promise of the perfect machine, mm-hmm. from that subtle temptation which renders human thought seemingly superfluous precisely when it is most needed. Mm-hmm. You know, and that's those are the things that I do fear. I fear. So I use AI. I don't know how much you guys use AI, but I use AI in research a lot, and I find it very, very helpful. But at the same time, I also have some of the same worries, I think, that everybody has. And I think what the Pope is helping us do, there's still more pondering for this document. There's still more, a lot more room for people to read it and to be moved by it. There's probably going to be some more dissent and worry about, like, is the Pope doing this? Is he getting rid of that? Is he, you know, is he right? Is he wrong? I see this as a great prompt, though, as an opportunity for us to at least, he's helping us. Again, I'll go back to what I said at the beginning. I don't think this is a document about AI so much as it's about protecting and guarding humanity, the beauty and the gift of humanity, well, who we are as human beings. And I think that what we're going to want to do is get back to a point where, in some of the basic things that we do in our lives, go back to church, go back to God, spend more time praying and realizing our inherent worth and dignity. Don't fall into the trap of thinking that we're just cogs in a machine. And even some of us who go to church every Sunday, right, might start realizing, what can I do? What does my vote count? What makes me special? I'll tell you what makes you special. God made you in his image and likeness. God loves you, and God even died for you. And I think that when we recognize this, then all things, including artificial intelligence, can be brought into perspective. And it's going to be something I think that each one of us will recognize. There is a great gift of technology, but only when it's used to bolster, to help, and to bless humanity, and to exalt humanity in the name of God and in line with his creating us in his image and likeness.
18: Amen.
17: Hail Mary, full of grace, the Lord is with thee. Blessed art thou among women, and blessed is the fruit of thy womb, Jesus. Holy Mary, Mother of God, pray for us sinners, now and at the hour of our death. Amen.
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7: This is your KLOJ weather forecast for Manhattan, Kansas. Today, showers and thunderstorms likely, partly sunny, high 86 degrees, southwest wind 5 miles per hour. Tonight, showers and thunderstorms likely, mostly cloudy, becoming clear, low 58 degrees, north wind 5 to 10 miles per hour. Sunday, partly sunny, high 74 degrees, north wind 5 miles per hour.
8: The current temperature, 61 degrees.
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0: The Glorious Mysteries of the Holy Rosary with Mother Angelica and the nuns of Our Lady of the Angels Monastery.
1: In the name of the Father, and of the Son, and of the Holy Spirit.
2: Amen.
1: I believe in God, the Father Almighty, Creator of heaven and earth, and in Jesus Christ, His only Son, our Lord, who was conceived by the Holy Spirit, born of the Virgin Mary, suffered under Pontius Pilate, was crucified, died, and was buried. He descended into hell. The third day He rose again from the dead. He ascended into heaven and sits at the right hand of God, the Father Almighty, from whence He shall come to judge the living and the dead.

0: Our Father, who art in heaven, hallowed be thy name. Thy kingdom come, thy will be done on earth as it is in heaven.
1: Yeah.

0: Hail Mary, full of grace, the Lord is with thee. Blessed art thou among women, and blessed is the fruit of thy womb, Jesus.
1: Holy Mary, Mother of God, pray for us sinners now and at the hour of our death. Amen.
0: Hail Mary, full of grace, the Lord is with thee. Blessed art thou among women, and blessed is the fruit of thy womb, Jesus.
1: Holy Mary, Mother of God, pray for us sinners now and at the hour of our death. Amen.
0: Hail Mary, full of grace, the Lord is with thee. Blessed art thou amongst women, and blessed is the fruit of thy womb, Jesus.
1: Holy Mary, Mother of God, pray for us sinners now and at the hour of our death. Amen.
0: Glory be to the Father, and to the Son, and to the Holy Spirit.
1: As it was in the beginning, is now, and ever shall be, world without end. Amen.
0: The first glorious mystery, the resurrection.
2: All the trials, sufferings, heartaches, and disappointments will seem as nothing compared to the glory your sufferings merited for us. They shall all seem like a dream, and the vision of your face will fill our souls with exquisite joy.
0: Our Father, who art in heaven, hallowed be thy name. Thy kingdom come, thy will be done on earth as it is in heaven.
1: Give us this day our daily bread, and forgive us our trespasses, as we forgive those who trespass against us. And lead us not into temptation, but deliver us from evil. Amen.
0: Hail Mary, full of grace, the Lord is with thee. Blessed art thou among women, and blessed is the fruit of thy womb, Jesus.

0: art thou amongst women, and blessed is the fruit of thy womb, Jesus.
1: Holy Mary, Mother of God, pray for us sinners, now and at the hour of our death. Amen.
0: Hail Mary, full of grace, the Lord is with thee. Blessed art thou among women, and blessed is the fruit of thy womb, Jesus.
1: Holy Mary, Mother of God, pray for us sinners, now and at the hour of our death. Amen.
0: Hail Mary, full of grace, the Lord is with thee. Blessed art thou among women, and blessed is the fruit of thy womb, Jesus.

0: Lord is with thee. Blessed art thou amongst women, and blessed is the fruit of thy womb, Jesus.
1: Holy Mary, Mother of God, pray for us sinners now and at the hour of our death. Amen.
0: Glory be to the Father, and to the Son, and to the Holy Spirit.
1: As it was in the beginning, is now, and ever shall be, world without end. Amen.
0: O my Jesus,
1: forgive us our sins, save us from the fires of hell, and lead all souls to heaven, especially those who most need thy mercy.
0: The second glorious mystery, the Ascension.
2: Dear Jesus, we want to rise above the demands of our emotions and have the courage to live in spirit and truth. Grant us the faith that is always aware of the invisible reality, the hope that trusts in your promises, and the love that seeks not itself.
0: Our Father, who art in heaven, hallowed be thy name. Thy kingdom come, thy will be done, on earth as it is in heaven.
1: Give us this day our daily bread, and

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Blessed art thou among women, and blessed is the fruit of thy womb, Jesus.

0: Lord is with thee. 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
1: Holy Mary, Mother of God, pray for us sinners now and at the hour of our death. Amen.
0: Hail Mary, full of grace, the Lord is with thee. Blessed art thou among women, and blessed is the fruit of thy womb, Jesus.
1: Holy Mary, Mother of God, pray for us sinners now and at the hour of our death. Amen.
0: Hail Mary, full of grace, the Lord is with thee. Blessed art thou amongst women, and blessed is the fruit of thy womb, Jesus.
1: Holy Mary, Mother of God, pray for us sinners now and at the hour of our death. Amen.
0: Hail Mary, full of grace, the Lord is with thee. Blessed art thou among women, and blessed is the fruit of thy womb, Jesus.
1: Holy Mary, Mother of God, pray for us sinners now and at the hour of our death. Amen.
0: Hail Mary, full of grace, the Lord is with thee. Blessed art thou amongst women, and blessed is the fruit of thy womb, Jesus.

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1: Holy Mary, Mother of God, pray for us sinners now and at the hour of our death. Amen.
0: Hail Mary, full of grace, the Lord is with thee. Blessed art thou amongst women, and blessed is the fruit of thy womb, Jesus.
1: Holy Mary,
0: Hail Mary, full of grace, the Lord is with thee. Blessed art thou among women, and blessed is the fruit of thy womb, Jesus.

0: Mary, full of grace, the Lord is with thee. Blessed art thou among women, and blessed is the fruit of thy womb, Jesus.
1: Holy Mary, Mother of God, pray for us sinners, now and at the hour of our death. Amen.
0: Glory be to the Father, and to the Son, and to the Holy Spirit.
1: As it was in the beginning, is now, and ever shall be, world without end. Amen.
0: O my Jesus,
1: forgive us our sins, save us from the fires of hell, and lead all souls to heaven, especially those in most need of your mercy.
0: The third glorious mystery, the descent of the Holy Spirit.
2: Holy Spirit, give to us an increase of your gifts and the grace that assures your presence in our souls.
0: Our Father, who art in heaven, hallowed be thy name. Thy kingdom come, thy will be done on earth.

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1: Holy Mary, Mother of God, pray for us sinners now and at the hour of our death. Amen.
0: Hail Mary, full of grace, the Lord is with thee. Blessed art thou among women, and blessed is the fruit of thy womb, Jesus.
1: Holy Mary, Mother of God, pray for us sinners now and at the hour of our death. Amen.
0: Hail Mary, full of grace, the Lord is with thee. Blessed art thou among women, and blessed is the fruit of thy womb, Jesus.
1: Holy

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Hail Mary, full of grace, the Lord is with thee. Blessed art thou among women, and blessed is the fruit of thy womb, Jesus.

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Blessed art thou amongst women, and blessed is the fruit of thy womb, Jesus. Hail Mary, full of grace, the Lord is with thee. Blessed art thou amongst women, and blessed is the fruit of thy womb, Jesus.

0: The Lord is with thee. 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
1: Holy Mary, Mother of God, pray for us sinners, now and at the hour of our death. Amen.
0: Glory be to the Father, and to the Son, and to the Holy Spirit.
1: As it was in the beginning, is now, and ever shall be, world without end. Amen.
0: O my Jesus,

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1: Dear Mary, Queen and Mother, let your Assumption into heaven give us the assurance and courage to be Christians in word and deed. Let us rise above the things of this world, so that our thoughts may be with you in heaven.
0: Our Father, who art in heaven, hallowed be thy name, thy kingdom come, thy will be done on earth as it is in heaven.
2: Give us this day our daily bread, and forgive us our trespasses, as we forgive those who trespass against us. And lead us not into temptation, but deliver us from evil.
0: Amen. Hail Mary, full of grace, the Lord is with thee. Blessed art thou amongst the women, and blessed is the fruit of thy womb, Jesus.

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1: Holy Mary, Mother of God, pray for us sinners, now and at the hour of our death. Amen.
0: Hail Mary, full of grace, the Lord is with thee. Blessed art thou amongst women, and blessed is the fruit of thy womb, Jesus.

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1: 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Amen.
0: Hail Mary, full of grace, the Lord is with thee. Blessed art thou amongst women, and blessed is the fruit of thy womb, Jesus.
1: Holy Mary, Mother of God, pray for us sinners now and at the hour of our death. Amen.
0: Hail Mary, full of grace, the Lord is with thee. Blessed art thou amongst women, and blessed is the fruit of thy womb, Jesus.
1: Holy Mary, Mother of God, pray for us sinners now and at the hour of our death. Amen.
0: Hail Mary, full of grace, the Lord is with thee. Blessed art thou amongst women, and blessed is the fruit of thy womb, Jesus.

0: Lord is with thee. Blessed art thou amongst women, and blessed is the fruit of thy womb, Jesus. Hail Mary, full of grace, the Lord is with thee. Blessed art thou among women, and blessed is the fruit of thy womb, Jesus.
1: Holy Mary, Mother of God, pray for us sinners now and at the hour of our death. Amen.
0: Glory be to the Father, and to the Son, and to the Holy Spirit.
1: Now and ever shall be, world without end. Amen.
0: O my Jesus,
1: forgive

0: fifth glorious mystery, the coronation.
1: Dear Mother, the justice of God was not satisfied with reuniting your body and soul. So your divine Son, King and Lord, deigned to crown you as Queen of heaven and earth.
0: Our Father, who art in heaven, hallowed be thy name, thy kingdom come, thy will be done on earth as it is in heaven.
2: Give us this day our daily bread, and forgive us our trespasses, as we forgive those who trespass against us. And lead us not into temptation, but deliver us from evil. Amen.
0: Hail Mary, full of grace, the Lord is with thee. Blessed art thou among women, and blessed is the fruit of thy womb, Jesus.
2: Holy Mary, Mother of God, pray for us sinners now and at the hour of our death. Amen.
0: Hail Mary, full of grace, the Lord is with thee. Blessed art thou among women, and blessed is the fruit of thy womb, Jesus.
2: Holy Mary, Mother of God, pray for us sinners now and at the hour of our death. Amen.
0: Hail Mary, full of grace, the Lord is with thee. Blessed art thou among women, and blessed is the fruit of thy womb, Jesus.
2: Holy Mary, Mother of God, pray for us sinners now and at the hour of our death. Amen.
0: Hail Mary, full of grace, the Lord is with thee. Blessed art thou among women, and blessed is the fruit of thy womb, Jesus.

0: amongst women, and blessed is the fruit of thy womb, Jesus.
1: Holy Mary, Mother of God, pray for us sinners, now and at the hour of our death. Amen.
0: Hail Mary, full of grace, the Lord is with thee. Blessed art thou amongst women, and blessed is the fruit of thy womb, Jesus.
1: Holy Mary, Mother of God, pray for us sinners, now and at the hour of our death. Amen.
0: Hail Mary, full of grace, the Lord is with thee. Blessed art thou amongst women, and blessed is the fruit of thy womb, Jesus.
1: Holy Mary, Mother of God, pray for us sinners, now and at the hour of our death. Amen.
0: Hail Mary, full of grace, the Lord is with thee. Blessed art thou among women, and blessed is the fruit of thy womb, Jesus.

0: Blessed is the fruit of thy womb, Jesus.
1: Holy Mary, Mother of God, pray for us sinners now and at the hour of our death. Amen.
0: Glory be to the Father, and to the Son, and to the Holy Spirit.
1: As it was in the beginning, is now, and ever shall be, world without end. Amen.
0: O my Jesus.

0: Pray for us, Holy Mother of God.
1: That we may be worthy of the promises of Christ.
0: Let us pray. O God,
1: whose only begotten Son, by his life, death, and resurrection, has purchased for us the rewards of eternal life, grant us this teaching, that we will take it upon these mysteries of the Most Holy Virgin, of the Blessed Virgin Mary. We may imitate what they contain, and obtain what they promise, through the same Christ our Lord. Amen.
0: May the divine assistance remain always with us. In the name of the Father, and the Son, and the Holy Spirit.
2: Amen. 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

0: or go to cabrinifilm.org for more information. Eustace, thank you for being here.
1: Thanks, Raymond.
0: Thank you. And before we go tonight, fireworks and a light show illuminated the Sagra Familia Basilica in Barcelona after Pope Leo blessed the newest and last of the building's spires. The addition makes the basilica, which was originally designed by Antonio Gaudi, the world's tallest church. It was an incredible celebration of music and light and faith. I wanted to close the show this evening with it. Take a look.

0: June is the month dedicated to the Sacred Heart of Jesus. 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St. John Paul II said, "This feast reminds us of the mystery of the love of God for the people of all times." 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
1: This is Franciscan Media's Saint of the Day for November 9th. Today we celebrate the dedication of St. John Lateran Basilica. If asked the name of the Pope's main church, you might be tempted to respond St. Peter's Basilica. Actually, it's the Basilica of St. John Lateran, the cathedral of the Diocese of Rome, where the Bishop of Rome presides. As such, this church is the spiritual home or mother church of all Roman Catholics. Today's feast recalls the original dedication of the Basilica in 324, when the Emperor Constantine donated land he had received from the wealthy Lateran family to the church. The first structure built there and its successors suffered fire, earthquake, and the ravages of war. Still, St. John Lateran remained the church where popes were consecrated until the 14th century, when the church building and the adjoining papal palace lay in ruins. The present structure was commissioned in 1646. One of Rome's four major basilicas and most imposing churches, St. John's has a towering facade crowned with 15 colossal statues of Christ, John the Baptist, John the Evangelist, and 12 doctors of the church. Beneath its high altar rests the remains of the small wooden table on which tradition says St. Peter celebrated Mass. There's more about the saints along with inspiration and Catholic resources at our website, saintoftheday.org. From Franciscan Media, this has been Saint of the Day.
2: This is your KLOJ weather forecast from Manhattan, Kansas. Today, mostly sunny, high near 75 degrees, north wind 5 to 10 miles per hour. Tonight, partly cloudy, low around 56 degrees, north wind around 5 miles per hour, becoming calm. Monday, mostly sunny, high near 79 degrees, calm wind becoming west around 5 miles per hour.
3: The current temperature, 59 degrees.
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5: Saint Adrian of Caesarea. Adrian was martyred in the 4th century at Caesarea and is recalled in the writings of Eusebius, who related the events of Adrian to those of Ebulus. The two arrived at Caesarea with the precise aim of joining and assisting the Christians living there. They were soon discovered, arrested, and tried. Refusing to abjure their faith, they were condemned to death during the games in the amphitheater. Adrian was torn apart by wild beasts and then beheaded on March 5th of the year 309. St. Adrian's feast day is March 5th. St. Adrian of Caesarea, pray for us.
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3: The current temperature, 59 degrees.
9: Family, a prayer that we pray together is a powerful prayer. 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Holy God, creator of all things visible and invisible, we worship you. 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Amen.
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Pray, brethren, that my sacrifice and yours may be acceptable to God, the Almighty Father. 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
1: The current temperature, 61 degrees.

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1: Glory be to the Father, and to the Son, and to the Holy Spirit, as it was in the beginning, is now, and ever shall be, world without end. Amen.
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9: 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All right, so that is the antiphonal line. 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I've even seen translation says, for his great love is without end. All beautiful. It goes through this, you know, giving thanks to God. Then it talks about some of the marvelous things that God has done in creation. Then it talks about how God enters into history to save us. Right? 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
12: The current temperature, 65 degrees.
6: 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Hands-on experience. A Catholic school in Illinois offers men the opportunity to graduate school with zero college debt and the chance to start a family at an early age. Waking up the American dream. A Catholic influencer explains why young men should not give up on their future and the happiness that comes from raising a family. Plus,
13: overseeing their families as patriarchs, protectors, and transmitters of the faith. I'm Alan Holdren here in Beloit, Kansas, where I catch up with one Catholic grandfather who seeks to be all those things, despite his mistakes.

0: learn about the Eastern Rites of the Catholic Church in communion with the Pope. 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
5: This is your KLOJ weather forecast for Manhattan, Kansas. Today, mostly sunny, high near 75 degrees, north wind 5 to 10 miles per hour. Tonight, partly cloudy, low around 56 degrees, north wind around 5 miles per hour, becoming calm. Monday, mostly sunny, high near 79 degrees, calm wind becoming west around 5 miles per hour.
6: The current temperature, 70 degrees.
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3: Hello and welcome to Catholic Bite 60 Seconds, where 2,000 years of faith and tradition is explained 1 minute at a time. This is Father Lane Breeze from the Archdiocese of Atlanta, and today I'm going to talk about one of the first problems the early church had to face. When they started proclaiming the gospel in the first century Roman Empire, the apostles faced a challenge: how to proclaim, as the fulfillment of all the Old Testament promises and prophecies, a crucified criminal. After all, how could the true Messiah, the successor to David's throne, be someone conquered under Roman authority? In his first letter to the Corinthians, St. Paul explains the gospel as a divine foolishness that surpasses any human wisdom. He says that Christ crucified is a stumbling block to Jews and foolishness to Gentiles, but to those who are called, Christ the power of God and the wisdom of God. As followers of the crucified Christ today, we find in the cross our standard of self-emptying service in obedience to God's call and our gateway to victory over sin and death. Sadly, our 60 seconds is up, so please tune in for another episode of Catholic Bites 60 Seconds.
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7: The current temperature, 71 degrees.

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6: 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G.K. Chesterton says that when the exception has become the rule, that is the worst of all possible tyrannies. When the cardinal, formerly known as Ratzinger, gave his final homily before the papal conclave, he said, "We are living under the tyranny of relativism." 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
9: Hello, and welcome to Catholic Bite 60 Seconds. This is Father Rob Adams of the Diocese of Lexington, and today we're going to talk about the martyrdom of John the Baptist. The Church celebrates the memorial of the martyrdom of John the Baptist on August 29th. And John the Baptist was martyred for speaking the truth about marriage. He wasn't martyred because he particularly enjoyed being controversial or making people mad, but because he knew that he had to speak the truth from God. As God's messenger, John knew that he couldn't change the truth about marriage, even if it cost him personally. When the Church celebrates the martyrdom of St. John the Baptist, the grace and power of John's witness are open to us. Let's pray that we too may have the courage to speak God's truth about marriage, even when it's difficult. This has been 60 Seconds on the Martyrdom of John the Baptist. Thanks for joining us and tune in again next time.
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18: The current temperature, 72 degrees.

0: All this month, we continue our devotion to the Sacred Heart of Jesus, plus coverage of the consecration of the United States to the Sacred Heart, the annual Global Rosary Relay for Priests, and the Feast of St. Anthony of Padua. 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
6: This is your KLOJ weather forecast from Manhattan, Kansas. Today, mostly sunny. High near 75 degrees, north wind 5 to 10 miles per hour. Tonight, partly cloudy, low around 56 degrees, north wind around 5 miles per hour, becoming calm. Monday, mostly sunny, high near 79 degrees, calm wind becoming west around 5 miles per hour.
7: The current temperature, 74 degrees.
8: 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Today's Faith and Reason scientist is Antoine César Becquerel, chemist, physicist, and Catholic. Though Becquerel trained as a soldier, he became one of the foremost physicists of his day. His study of electrochemistry was so remarkable that many consider him the father of electrochemistry. In 1837, the Royal Society of London awarded him its highest honor, the Copley Medal. In describing the role of electrochemistry in nature, Becquerel wrote, "We must admit the existence of a creative power which manifests itself at certain times, especially in order to explain the appearance of organic life. God has placed in the human heart the desire to know the truth. There is no breach between the truths of the Christian faith and the truths of science." BestCatholicPosters.com.
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7: The current temperature, 74 degrees.
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18: It's time once again for Mother Angelica Answering the Call. 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I'm Doug Keck, joined as always by my co-host and friend, EWTN Chaplain, Father Joseph Mary Wolfe. Always good to see you, Father.
19: And good to be with you, Doug. And you know, Mother gives just these practical, that just really make it clear, answers, and we're going to hear that in the first segment.
18: Absolutely. Later on in the program, we'll hear prayer during unemployment, standing during the consecration. That must have made Mother thrilled. And if you want to believe, go to Jesus. Up first, though, do I still have to worry about sin after being saved? Sounds like somebody's been talking to some local Protestants.
19: Mm-hmm. And Mother just cuts through it all with this really practical example. It says, oh, yeah, you know, that makes sense. Well, once I marry a girl, I can slap her around now because we're one. You know, it's like, oh, yeah, you know, that when you say that you're saved, you've accepted Jesus and you're one with him, that doesn't mean now that you can just live a sinful life and kind of carry on as you were. No, it means that you don't want to offend him. Just like if you married a girl, you want to grow in the appreciation of her preciousness and love her and not offend her and to grow in that love.
18: Right. And to be fair to most Protestant evangelicals, they would say that's a misunderstanding even inside their own denomination over the idea that you're supposed to be, if you are saved in that way, you're supposed to be living that out to show that, in fact, you were saved. Otherwise, sometimes they say, well, so-and-so just had a said faith. They said it, but they didn't really take it on.
19: Right.
18: I don't think anybody really believes you can just say that prayer and then go and live the debauched existence you lived before, and that's perfectly fine with our Lord.
19: And it's non-scriptural, really, because if you read the scriptures again and again, we're told, like at the end of the book of Revelation, chapter 22, that we will be repaid according to our deeds. Or Matthew 25, where he talks about, did you help the poor? Did you help the needy? Or did you neglect them? How did you use your talents? That's Matthew 25. Well, that sounds like we got to live in a way pleasing to God.
18: Exactly. You know, I think Mother has a great line in here where she says, if you accept Jesus in your heart, what you do is want to be like Jesus.
19: Yeah, exactly. So each day she would try to conform. Like, for example, her impatience. Well, how would Jesus respond to this person? How would he practice patience? Would he get upset, as she said one time, knocking over a glass of water? No. So make your heart like Jesus.
18: Absolutely. Do I still have to worry about sin after being saved?
14: We have another call. Hello?
20: Hi, Mother. How are you?
14: Fine. Where are you from?
20: I'm from Redford, Michigan.
14: And what is your question?
20: My question is, I have a very good friend that I work with. And we've talked often about, about sin. And it's of his belief that once you accept Jesus as your Savior, there is no need to go to confession. There is no need to really worry about sin anymore. No matter what you do, you're still going to go to heaven. You will find heaven. And I really don't know how to answer them. We're different religions. I'm Roman Catholic. And I'm a little bit confused because he's trying to explain to me that what I'm doing is basically a waste because once I've accepted Jesus, that should be enough for heaven.
14: It's like saying, well, once I marry the girl, I could slap her around now because we're one. You can't do that. God, you cannot defile your body with sin once you know Jesus. You can't. That's presumption, and that's a grave sin, presumption. Do you think for one moment that Jesus, in his infinite love and infinite Godhead, would send his Son, and Jesus would come to suffer for our sins so that we could sin all we wanted. Does that make any sense to you? Sin is horrible before God. That's why he gave us the sacrament of confession. I stay away from that man. He is not a friend. He is a deceiver. He wants you to think that you can commit any sin in the world and go straight to heaven. You're going straight, buddy, but not to heaven. Please, please, do not be taken in by this grave deceit. In fact, St. Paul says, if we were already saved, we wouldn't have to hope for it. You don't hope for something you already possess. I have here a glass of water. I'd be stupid to hope for a glass of water. I got it in my hand. So I cannot say that Jesus died so I can sin. Ooh. What are you thinking about, huh? No, he died so I can be saved away from sin, without sin. I cannot say that. That's presumption. You know, that's accusing God of something very evil. If you accept Jesus in your heart, what you do is to want to be like Jesus. That's what you're saying. And St. Paul says, light and darkness have nothing in common. God is eternal light. He cannot encourage you in darkness. He cannot encourage you towards his enemy. See? So, I'm afraid your friend is deceived. He's also a cop-out. He can't control himself, so he has to think, well, I'm saved, I can do what I want. Stay away. Stay away. Pray for him. He's in grave danger of grave sin because he thinks God is a foolish man.
18: And we continue with Mother Angelica answering the call with prayer during unemployment. Now, this is something, Father, which has come and gone many times over the years, that 41-plus years that this network has been on the air.
19: Yes, and I actually had someone write to me and say, well, you prayed for those without employment, but there's plenty of opportunities. Well, that's true in the United States, but we're in 145 countries. It's not true in every country where we are. So there are some people who struggle to have meaningful employment that can support themselves or support their families. And so it's an important thing for us to pray for.
18: Right, and it's also important, I think, for people to realize that work and labor is something that adds to one's self-worth in this world, and it's part of basically the structure of society, and also our Lord. You know, the apostles were out there fishing, and, you know, a laborer is, you know, due their recompense.
19: We're called to serve. And so God's given us certain talents, certain interests, and we're called to utilize those, as Matthew 25 teaches us. And it's in utilizing them that we realize the gift of ourselves, the talents, the works, the effort, it all contributes to growing in love.
18: Right. We're supposed to pick up our cross, pick up our shovel, and worry about, and leave the extras for the widows and orphans. Let's see. Prayer during unemployment.
14: Hello, we have another call.
0: Hello, Mother Angelica.
14: Yes.
0: Hello, how are you?
14: I'm fine.
0: Great. My name is Stephen Mosher. I'm calling from Boynton Beach, Florida. And I wanted to emphasize something that you said earlier about the importance of prayer when you are praying during times of unemployment. It really does get you through it.
14: Yeah.
0: Now, a lot of people would roll their eyes at that and say, oh, sure, it's easy for you to say, but believe me, I was unemployed for a very long time. And it was during this time that I actually found that prayer strengthens you during times of rejection. It actually brings you closer to the Lord as well. And also, to turn to my wife, Lita, during this time was really important, too, because she was a wonderful source of strength. And during this time, it actually really strengthened our marriage.
1: Yes.
0: And I have a prayer that really got me through this. It was from my prayer book. It's called The Prayer for the Unemployed.
1: Good.
0: And I'd like to share it with your audience, if you'd like.
1: Okay, that's fine.
0: I'll pluralize it because it's in the singular here. But it starts as this. Dear Lord Jesus Christ, you wanted all who are weary to come to you for support. But, Lord, many are worn out by their inability to find wage-earning work. Day after day, their worries and fears grow by the rejections of their applications. They are able to and willing to work, but they cannot find worthwhile work. Please help them to obtain jobs soon so that they can support themselves and their families in a decent way. However, if it is your will that they wait longer, enable them to worry less and to be able to take advantage of the time available to get closer to you. Let us realize that there are other ways to bring about your kingdom on earth and help them to make use of the time for the time being so that they may continue to grow as people for your greater glory. Amen.
1: Amen.
0: Thank you very much, Mother.
1: Thank you.
0: God bless.
1: Thank you for that beautiful prayer. That said it all, didn't it? And viewers, remember that you too are called to pray. Pray for those who have called in. They have really heart-rending problems and worries. And think of those callers during the week. See, we want this. I want this television network to be different. I want it to be a really caring family. I want to hear your problems, but I want all of us to share that problem, to feel for you. The woman a minute ago who had said a prayer, but she could hardly say it because she was in tears over a deep worry and heartache. Huh? So I want you to feel that. Maybe the Lord will give us that wondrous gift of compassion back again.
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27: 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His mercy endures forever. 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
18: And thank you so much for staying with us. Part two of Mother Angelica Answering the Call. Doug Keck here with Father Joseph Mary Wolfe. This one talks about standing during the consecration. Mm-hmm. That harkens back to some of the very interesting things that went on.
19: Yeah, those were confusing times, and thankfully in a lot of places at least, those things have been resolved. But I was thinking that our postures during the liturgy express something, right? So when we stand for the gospel, we're being very attentive. We want to hear every word of the gospel. When we bow down for God's blessing, we're humbling ourselves before the Lord to receive what he wants to give us. When we're kneeling, we're in a posture of adoration. And of course, that's fitting for the consecration when our Lord becomes present on the altar in the hands of a priest.
18: Well, as you were saying in one of our earlier programs about Mother cutting through everything, getting right to the chase, she says, "My friend, if Jesus stood in front of you now, you'd kneel. Believe me."
19: Exactly. If we really understand the reality of the real presence, and I think a lot of people don't understand that, but that's the way in which His sacred humanity remains with us, with His divinity.
18: Right, and it's always been seen that, again, the physical gestures that we make are reflective of our inner selves.
19: Mm-hmm. I'm really moved, actually, by the devotion of so many of our regulars here and of our employees at our noon mass. There really is, and you can sense it, a profound love that they have for the Lord as they're about to receive Him. How that must delight the heart of our Lord.
18: Amen. Let's see what Mother has to say about standing during the consecration.
1: So, we have another call. Hello?
2: Hello.
1: Where are you from?
2: Spokane, Washington.
1: Wonderful. What is your question?
2: First of all, Mother, I'd like to say it's an honor to speak to you.
1: Thank you.
2: When I was at Mass on Sunday, the priest came, when he came to the Eucharistic prayer, he invited everyone up to the altar. So we did what he said and all gathered around. But then when it came to the consecration, everyone stood. And I was confused and didn't know what to do. So I just thought, well, I'll just do what everyone else is doing. I just didn't know what to do. And I knew that we should have been praying, but like I said, I was confused. Was this acceptable or should we have been kneeling?
1: Well, I think God understands you got a little chicken. I think you feel bad about it. You should have knelt. There are many churches on many rites that, like Byzantine rite, they all stand. But you belong to the Latin rites. You know for sure that is the body and blood, soul and divinity of Jesus Christ. No matter what any other rite does, no matter what, the church, including the American bishops, have said, you kneel from the Sanctus to the Our Father. My friend, if Jesus stood in front of you now, you would kneel, believe me. You'd put your face right on the ground because suddenly you would know the awesome presence of God. It's not a matter of kneeling or standing. I think this whole big deal about stand instead of kneel is not a matter of a rubric. It's a matter of faith. If you believe this is a cookie, like I've been told, then you might as well stand. In fact, you could stand on your head for a cookie. But it's not what it is. It's the body, blood, soul, and divinity of the Lord God who humbled himself to become a piece of bread. Are you telling me
14: that you are so proud that you're not going to kneel for that occasion? You see, you got to look at motivation these days. They don't tell you to stand, except they don't believe. It's a ceremony to some, not body, blood, soul, and divinity. First of all, you shouldn't have been on the altar in the first place. And at the consecration, research somewhere recently. Some stood, some knelt. And one man, I had the temptation to hit him right in the knees because he was in front of me. But I couldn't reach him. He was like this. I said, "Lord, first, forgive me for wanting to hit him as hard as I could smack his back in. And secondly, give him light." What are we going to do, huh? Are we so proud in our hearts? Are we so full of sin we're like a stone? That we refuse to bend the knee. Do you know what Scripture says, huh? Let me tell you. It says, every knee shall bend on the earth and under the earth at the very name of Jesus, let alone His presence.
18: And wrapping up for this week's program, a call that has to do with, you want to believe, go to Jesus. That was always Mother's first port.
19: Exactly. You know, there's a book I like of Anthony DeStefano. He's done a number of things, of course, that you've had on your bookmark. And
18: right. And
19: he had this book called 10 Prayers That God Always Says Yes To, a very intriguing title.
18: Mm-hmm.
19: And the first one is, God, show me that you exist. And if you say that sincerely and you really want to know because you want to conform your life, you know that prayer is going to be answered.
18: Right. I think the reason most people don't do it is because they're afraid it will be answered, and then they'll have a responsibility to respond.
19: Mm-hmm. Exactly. So if we sincerely want to do God's will and we're sincerely seeking Him so that we can form our lives to His and to grow in that life with Him, then He's not going to frustrate that soul. He's going to reveal that soul. And Peter Kraft has an interesting point that he makes, that if we have, he doesn't give us so much light that we are coerced into belief. He doesn't give us too little light that we could never find Him, but He gives us just enough light that if we love Him and seek Him, we will find Him.
18: Let's see what Mother has to say. If you want to believe, go to Jesus.
1: Well, we have another call. Hello?
3: Good evening, Mother.
1: Hi, where are you from?
3: I'm calling from Alabama.
1: Good. And what is your question?
3: Well, not so much a question. I'm having an awful time believing.
1: You have an awful time what?
3: Believing.
1: Believing what?
3: Oh, this sounds terrible, but in God and in Jesus, even though I want to believe very badly, and I pray and I ask and I wait for an answer, and it never seems to come.
1: Well, let me tell you a little secret. If you want to believe, that's the beginning. You don't have... You cannot say, I have no faith. Yeah, you do. The desire for faith is there. I think you're looking at a feeling, or you're looking at some great light where the mystery will be taken away from you. It won't. I don't know whether you're Catholic or not, but it doesn't matter. Even if you're not Catholic, find a church. You said you were from Birmingham, didn't you? I got the church right here with Jesus is right there in the middle. Why don't you come to this chapel and just sit there? Look at the one you want to believe in and say, Jesus, I want to believe. I want to believe.
14: Well, you might feel something. You might not. But if you want to believe, you are beginning to believe. The only one that can give you the gift of faith, and it is a gift. All of you have to thank him for that gift. You could never have it on your own. If you want to believe, then go to the one who can give you the gift. See? If you want food, you're not going to go to some plumber's convention that's going to tell you how to fix a pipe. You go to a restaurant. If you want to believe, go to Jesus. One of the apostles, you know, became an apostle when he said, I want to see Jesus. What a beautiful say. When you get up tomorrow morning, say, I want to see Jesus. I want to believe in Jesus. Talk to his mother. Ah, she's the one. She's the one that will obtain from her divine son the gift of faith. If you're praying for the gift of faith, you obviously know you need it. And I hope all of you that have received that gift will be grateful tonight and pray for this one who really wants to believe. But you're going to have to humble yourself. Put away all your desires to understand. You can't put the ocean in a capsule. Neither can any of us fully understand the mystery of divinity and all its prerogatives.
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4: This is Franciscan Media's Saint of the Day for November 9th. Today we celebrate the dedication of St. John Lateran Basilica. If asked the name of the Pope's main church, you might be tempted to respond St. Peter's Basilica. Actually, it's the Basilica of St. John Lateran, the cathedral of the Diocese of Rome, where the Bishop of Rome presides. As such, this church is the spiritual home or mother church of all Roman Catholics. Today's feast recalls the original dedication of the Basilica in 324, when the Emperor Constantine donated land he had received from the wealthy Lateran family to the church. The first structure built there and its successors suffered fire, earthquake, and the ravages of war. Still, St. John Lateran remained the church where popes were consecrated until the 14th century, when the church building and the adjoining papal palace lay in ruins. The present structure was commissioned in 1646. One of Rome's four major basilicas and most imposing churches, St. John's has a towering facade crowned with 15 colossal statues of Christ, John the Baptist, John the Evangelist, and 12 doctors of the church. Beneath its high altar rests the remains of the small wooden table on which tradition says St. Peter celebrated Mass. There's more about the saints along with inspiration and Catholic resources at our website, saintoftheday.org. From Franciscan Media, this has been Saint of the Day.
5: This is your KLOJ weather forecast from Manhattan, Kansas. Today, mostly sunny, high near 75 degrees, north wind 5 to 10 miles per hour. Tonight, partly cloudy, low around 56 degrees, north wind around 5 miles per hour, becoming calm. Monday, mostly sunny, high near 79 degrees, calm wind becoming west around 5 miles per hour.
6: The current temperature, 74 degrees.

0: Hi, I'm Doug Heck, and welcome once again to the Catholic Sphere. You know, each week we bring you an insightful discussion on the latest issues facing the Catholic Church and the culture we live in from a theological perspective. Today we're discussing, was the Sabbath really made for man? Joining us for today's conversation, we have EWTN TV and radio host, of course, the one and only Father Mitch Pacwa. He joins us from his Scripture and Tradition set right here in Alabama. We also have, as always, EWTN's Vice President of Theology, Colin Donovan. Keep me on the straight and narrow. He's in our theology studio. Finally, we are joined by the host of EWTN Radio's Call to Communion, Dr. David Anders. He joins us from our radio studio. Welcome. Great to have this panel back again on the Catholic Sphere. So we're talking about the idea of the Sabbath. Colin, let's start off with, what do we mean by the Sabbath?
1: Well, the Sabbath originally was an Old Testament institution. The Israelites were told by God to keep holy the Sabbath. They had to practice certain things in dedicating it to God. So I guess you could, if you wanted to summarize all of that Old Testament scripture, it would be that to have a day dedicated to God in which you honor Him in particular, and to also rest from the ordinary daily activities of life, to give the whole day to God, to recreate oneself, it's sometimes been said. And, of course, the Israelites celebrated the creation of the world. This is what they knew from their sacred books, and that God, the God that they worshipped, was the God who created the world. And the day on which he rested was the seventh day of the week, or the Saturday, as we say, the Sabbath. And this became the day that they honored the God who created the world. Christians started to do it differently, as we see with St. Paul. We see that he would go into the synagogue on Saturday to convince the Jews that Christ was the Redeemer, the Messiah. And then he would go and break bread on Sunday and give a sermon. Might not have been so good. People seem to be falling out of windows sometimes at those sermons, but or at least it was long, perhaps. But clearly, Christians had done something else. They were celebrating God as well, but they celebrated the God who recreated them, who redeemed them, who rose from the dead on Sunday, which is our own great hope and the reason that we trust in Christ as Messiah and as Son of God, Redeemer, and all the rest. So truly Lord of the Sabbath, and we celebrate his lordship on our Christian Sabbath.
0: Okay, Father Mitch, thinking about the days with the early church, so how quickly did it actually, the early church, move from focusing on Saturday to focusing on Sunday? Do we have a sense?
2: Sure. Very quickly. First, keep in mind that Jesus our Lord rose from the dead on a Sunday, the first day of the week. 1 week later, he appears to the apostles and shows to Thomas that he's raised from the dead. And then that's on a Sunday. Then we see also that he sends down the Holy Spirit on Pentecost, which was a Sunday. And that fixture of these key events of the risen Christ and the descent of the Holy Spirit on the first day of the week are shown, for instance, in 1 Corinthians chapter 16, verse 2, which was written in about 53, 54 A.D. He mentions that on the first day of the week, each of you is supposed to contribute something for the poor. They're coming together on the first day of the week. And we also see in Acts 20 that it's on the first day of the week that they gather for the breaking of the bread, as Colin mentioned. And then in Revelation chapter 1, verse 10, it's already called the Lord's Day. And that's when John gets the book of Revelation, that this is also on a Sunday. So this is all throughout the first century. And that is what sets it for Christians. And then in the early church, they are celebrating on Sunday. They'll do a vigil on Saturday, and have prayer to prepare, reading the Psalms and such, to prepare themselves for the Sunday worship. But Sunday was the day in which they came together to celebrate the resurrection of the Lord by being there for Holy Mass.
0: Okay. So, Dr. Anders, let me ask you. So, as Catholics, do we consider Sunday the Sabbath?
3: Yeah, thanks. I appreciate the question. So, you know, the New Testament never refers to the church's celebration on Sunday as the Sabbath. Mm-hmm. And our evidence from the scriptures are that the Jewish Christians that immediately made up the disciples of Christ continued to worship in the temple as Jews and to seemingly keep the laws of Kashrut under certain circumstances and to celebrate the Sabbath as Jews. But when Gentiles began to flood in, the question, how much of Jewish law do Christians have to adhere to? It was answered definitively by the Council of Jerusalem and St. Paul. And the question is, they don't. The law of Moses was, you know, for defining the character of the ethnic people of Israel, doesn't apply to the church. And in fact, the church drew a pretty hard distinction between the Jewish Sabbath and what Christians were called to do. And the book of Colossians in particular says, by no means allow yourself to be defined as Christians around Jewish liturgical celebrations. This is a completely different creature. And another point of contrast, and this often comes up in dialogue with our Seventh-day Adventist friends, is that, you know, they'll say, well, we're supposed to worship on Saturday. And in saying that, they show that they really misunderstand what the Old Testament asked of Jews, that the Old Testament never asked Jews to worship on Saturday. They asked it to refrain from work. The principal rite of worship in the Old Testament was the offering of sacrifice, which was certainly not limited to Saturday. It was a seven-day-a-week affair. There were always sacrifices going on in the temple. What's interesting about Christianity is our worship is not defined around refraining from work. It is around the spiritual sacrifice of the Eucharist in memorial of the death of resurrection in Jesus. So conceptually, the Jewish Sabbath and Christian Sunday are very, very different events, very different kinds of feasts. Mm-hmm. Early Christians in the first four centuries, there was no option to refrain from work because, you know, Christians came from all walks of life, including slavery. You think pagan slave masters said, well, I'm going to give you one day a week off so you can go to your little Christian thing. No, we know from St. Justin Martyr and other early writings that their practice was to get up before dawn, you know, go meet with the Christian church, hear the scriptures read, celebrate the sacraments, and then they had to go about their jobs in their life. It wasn't until the Christianization of the Roman Empire when there even was a possibility of having a kind of day in the calendar when Christians could set that aside and hallow it by refraining from certain forms of servile work. And although the church does encourage us today, to the extent that we can, and our livelihoods don't depend on it, to refrain from servile work so that we can honor God and our families and give rest, you know, to the work of our hands and so forth, that the real distinction of the Christian Feast of Sunday is, in fact, the holy sacrifice of the Mass, right? Not just refraining from work. And I know, you know, the theme of our show is, was it made for man? Mm-hmm. And that's something that, you know, that Christ emphasized, that even in dealing with the Sabbath, right, that, you know, that there's a personalistic and humanistic element there, right? In the Old Testament, it was very much an emphasis on giving rest to your servants, to the people, your employees, people that work for you, so they can refresh themselves. Right. It wasn't just a kind of slavish adherence to a set of rituals in the attempt to appease an angry God.
0: Right. Well, to pick up on that whole slavish, you know, procedures and laws, the idea of this, the Sabbath was made for man, not man for the Sabbath, Colin, kind of came up in a discussion, you know, Jesus, you know, eating and the apostles eating some food on a day when they're not supposed to be doing things on the Sabbath per se. He talks about David. But a lot of this then has to do with the fact that we can't get caught up in all these rules that the Pharisees were following. Is that true?
1: Well, it is, because there were the different sects in Israel of those days. There was the Sadducees, which you might consider sort of low church. They had the five books of Moses, and that was it. You had the Pharisees, who had a very elaborate oral tradition going back to the synagogue system developed in Babylon, and thinking and commentary and development of doctrine, you might say. And the doctrine had developed into over 600 rules, which was necessary to keep the Sabbath, because what they tried to do is keep you from even getting close to breaking the Sabbath, to put a fence around the things we are forbidden to do on that day and in other things, in the eating of food and everyday life and so on. So to put this fence around the obligations of the Jew had become a very rigorous system, and Christ criticizes that approach to it. And so the church tries not to emulate that practice. It's sort of interesting that it sort of did that, because, you know, I went to the seminary in the period right after the council and just before the new code of canon law came out. And a lot of the discussion was, well, we don't use the old manual system of doctrine and moral theology and so on, where you had, you know, black and white sentences and answers. Those are good for a reference point of the historical tradition. But so for Sunday practice, you know, you couldn't do any more than 2.5 hours of servile work. Well, that's a lot of servile work, and that was defined as the ordinary things that you did. You know, if you were an accountant, I guess you shouldn't be doing 2.5 hours of accountancy on Sunday or something of this nature. But the church has gotten away from that kind of a rigorism as well, looking more at the purposes, the positive elements of it, the purposes of the Sunday, the recreation, as I think we've all mentioned so far, and to put that positive dimension of the celebration of Sunday as opposite, or at least not central, that sort of moral theological tradition of what may I not do on Sunday. Those are still legitimate things, but to put the emphases more on celebrating it in a wholesome and holy way.
0: Let me ask you, Father Mitch, also just the idea to think in terms of the Pharisees, and the idea when our Lord was challenged for healing on the Sabbath and saying, well, you can't do that, and the idea of our Lord really in a sense putting mercy and compassion over these strict legalisms. Is that the way Catholics should look at our lives?
2: Yeah, we have to keep in mind, as Colin mentioned, that these rules that we're trying to put a fence around Torah. The idea is that God gave these 613 laws, keep hold of the Sabbath, and to make sure you don't get close to breaking the Sabbath, rules about how many steps you could take in between each meal and such. They became ways to give more than norms. As Pharisees, which was a lay movement within Israel to encourage this, as they got to have stronger influence among the people than the Sadducees, who were mostly from the priestly and noble classes, they were able to have a lot of say on people's behavior. Christ is disagreeing with the Pharisaic fence around Torah. He's not fighting against Torah, right, but it's the fence. And this would be a characteristic of his disciples. We would, in most times, not always, sometimes the fear of people being lax in the practice of their faith led to lots of other rules being enacted and a certain rigidity. And we have to keep coming back to Christ saying that the law is there to help us in worshiping God. And it's made to benefit man's relationship with God rather than in and of itself being its own goal. That is always a real concern.
0: Well, it kind of fits in, Father Mitch, and I'll go to Dr. Anders on this, just the idea of, and then following up, Colin can pick up on this as well, this kind of almost a bureaucracy that where you end up with a situation where more and more rules are created because, as Father Mitch kind of said, the purpose moves away from the end result of salvation to kind of control and maintaining the organization.
3: Yeah, you know, there was a there was a mistake that I think some early Christian fathers made, and it, you see it perpetuated throughout Christian history, and that is to read the critiques that Christ made within his Jewish context as if he was critiquing Judaism particularly and not rather a type of religiosity to which we can all fall prey. Mm-hmm. You know, and when I read, say, the great spiritual writers of the Catholic tradition, the mystics, the doctors of the church, and so forth, they're keenly aware of this distinction, and they constantly warn Catholics, you know, don't. This is not just a critique about Judaism. This is something we should internalize, right? Don't treat the elements of your own Catholic tradition mm-hmm. with the same kind of misalignment of priorities, right, that Christ says happened in that context. One of my favorite passages of St. Augustine of Hippo in his book on Christian doctrine, as he says, we should really regard the entirety of our faith the way you would look at a road or a chariot, right? It's a means to an end to get you to a destination. The destination is the love of God and neighbor, right? And the minute we put the means ahead of the ends, then we fall into what the Catechism calls superstition. Mm-hmm. Even something, paragraph 2111 of the Catechism says, even the sacraments of the Catholic Church can become superstitious if we approach them without the right disposition. And what is that disposition, of course? Ultimately, faith, hope, and charity. But the greatest of these is love. St. Paul gives us the only extended reflection on liturgy, which is our own ritual system, in the New Testament tradition. And, of course, he has but one ultimate criterion, and that is, if it's not done in charity, it's done to no avail. Mm-hmm.
0: So, Colin, let me ask you for you to reflect on that same question.
1: Yeah, I think it really is the risk of a kind of internal rigidness that is being argued against there. And you can be very subject of it in the church today, obviously, if you are judging yourself by your compliance with rules and you are judging others by their lack of compliance with rules, then you fall into this bad habit. And clearly this charity is not working in you at that, but rather an idea of judgment. So we're not to judge others, but we should at least judge ourselves. We're called to do it, to go to confession, to say, this is where I have not lived up to the imitation of Christ that I am called to be, and to draw distinctions and to circle those things and to improve them, and to not be looking in others for the ways in which they fail to live up to those. And we get the examples from our Lord, where the Pharisee, you know, applauding himself for his gift to the temple, and the poor woman

0: on Sunday morning as I can in church. However, having been on golf courses, not on a Sunday, by the way, I'm too busy on Sunday, I've heard language that I don't find in any hymn I've ever sung at church, nor do I hear them singing, "Praise God from whom all blessings flow." You know, there's the flow of language is not exactly oriented towards praising God, more towards their own frustration. And I think we have to keep in mind a couple things. One, when we come to Sunday to worship, we're there to give glory to God. And the liturgy is meant to be a foretaste of heaven. This is prepared as St. John wrote the book of Revelation on the first day of the week. He describes the heavenly worship, and we are invited to join in that worship, as well as to receive Jesus Christ himself, to receive his word and receive him. There is no accident that the Sabbath was made for man, in that people who go to church live longer than people who do not. They have less heart problems and better family life. In other words, this has an overflow from our attendance at the Holy Eucharist on Sundays to the rest of our lives. And this is a very important component to remember, that we are called together not just to have my feelings about God be expressed, but rather to hear God's word and to receive Jesus in the sacrament. And this is why the church does well in reminding us all it is a grave issue not to come worship God. Of course, when you're possible, there are times when it's impossible. I don't expect the astronauts to stop what they're doing and come to Mass. But when it is feasible and possible and normal, then we come to Mass and let ourselves worship God.
1: Okay. Let me ask you, Dr. Anders, our Lord, we talked to himself about being the Lord of the Sabbath. How is that lived out by the church today, or is it?
2: The way I understand the ministry of Christ, Christ used very evocative and provocative means to shock his audiences into realizing their own moral failures, right? I mean, standing up in the synagogue and saying, is it right to heal on the Sabbath or not? If all he had wanted to do was heal the man with the withered hand, he could have said, hey, buddy, meet me outside behind the synagogue after the service. I'll do something for you, right? But he uses that as an opportunity to really prod the audience to consider, you know, am I living by the weightier matters of the law, right? And over again, Christ does this. One of my favorite examples, I think, is the parable of the Good Samaritan. And, you know, sometimes you'll hear that parable taught as if the purpose of the parable was to teach the abstract duty of, of care for the alien and the stranger. And I don't think that's what's going on. I think the purpose of the parable is to wake up his audience to the realization, oh my gosh, I'm not actually being charitable to my neighbor, right? It's about personal insight into my own moral weakness more than it is just to teach an abstract moral lesson. And Christ shows himself quite willing to play very creative with the tradition in order to evoke really this transformation of a person's sensibility. What he does with the law on divorce in the Old Testament, his unwillingness in John chapter 8 to prosecute the woman caught in adultery. Like, he's not slavishly obedient to the letter of a law that St. Paul says brings death, right? He acknowledges the law. He lives within the framework of the religion of Israel, but he shows that at the end of the day, there is a higher moral principle that's also embedded in the law of the love of God and neighbor, to which everything else is secondary. The way he manifests his lordship over the Sabbath, quite honestly, is by his divine right to interpret the law in accord with God's ultimate purposes, which is that we recognize our own moral failings.

0: Right.
1: And put ourselves at the service of our neighbors. St. John of the Cross, doctor of the church, great Catholic mystic, said, many people pray badly, and they think they pray well. Many people pray well and think that they pray badly. I think that insight is a gospel insight that Christ wants to evoke in us a realization that, hey, I am the Pharisee. I'm the priest who passes by the guy on the road. Right. I'm the Levite who doesn't tend to my neighbor. The way I can best honor the Sabbath, the way I can best honor the Lord, is to be like that tax collector who beats his breast and says, have mercy on me, Lord, a sinner. How can I be more present to my neighbor? How can I be more loving? Whether it's the Sabbath, the Christian Sunday, everything else in our tradition is meant to evoke that conversion, that change of heart, that eventuates in my coming, as St. Paul says, to have the mind of Christ, to see in the face of the poor one loved by God.
0: Well, let me ask you, Colin, to follow up on that, because as Dr. Anders alluded to, the fact that those other roles were kind of put aside or better understood from a heartfelt charitable situation. He also tightened the law on marriage. So how are we to understand that?
2: Well, I think he gives a context, or at least Mark does. In John, we have the seven signs, which are a more clear, you know, effort to should demonstrate that Christ is the Son of God, that he can work miracles and so on. In the Synoptic Gospels, they're peppered throughout the story in connection with the actual occasions and events in which Christ did them, presumably in some order in which they were done. And Mark has, in connection with this particular comment, he has the story of the healing of the paralytic. And in that healing, what is it what first offended them? It was that, you know, your sins are forgiven. And they scoffed, only God can forgive sins. Well, okay, you don't believe on God, take up your mat and walk. Go home. He proved that he had the authority to do that. So we are to believe him that he has the authority over the Sabbath when they walking through the fields and they're taking the grain, and then he says it directly that he is Lord of the Sabbath. So he really is talking about a new thing, and that, of course, will develop in the understanding of the apostles both before and after, the weekend of crucifixion and resurrection and so on. Mm-hmm. And I think we come to understand the fullness of who Christ is through these events and these sayings. But the bottom line is that he is God and he is doing a new thing. And the newest thing he will do will be to rise from the dead, institute a church, and send the Holy Spirit to perpetuate his own work. And sort of we're seeing the lead up to that and the power and the claiming of that power in stories such as Mark gives us.
0: Right. Let me ask you, Father Mitch, as we wrap out of the show, I always think of our Lord saying, you know, in a sense with the Pharisees, you know, listen to what they say, just don't live out the way they live it out. Explain that as we go out.
3: Yeah. That's in Matthew 23, and he is dealing there with people who were teaching one thing and doing various vicious acts in contrast. Mm-hmm. So they were, he's criticizing those who were avaricious and committing other sins that were, he oftentimes characterized as hypocrisy, a Greek word that meant play acting. Acting in a drama or a play. They're not really living it out. And what Christ is calling us to is authentic living out of the truth that God shows us about how we are to live.
0: Very good.
3: This is the key.
0: Perfect. Thank you so much, Father Mitch, Colin, and Dr. Anders for being with us today, as always. And thank you for joining us.
4: Hello and welcome to Catholic Bite 60 Seconds. I'm Father Tim Furlow of the Archdiocese of Portland and Oregon, and today we're going to answer the question, can the Pope be wrong? Of course he can be wrong. He's a kindly old Argentinian man with a penchant for mate. They can be wrong. He can easily be on his veranda eating chunky monkey and think, this tastes a lot like Rocky Road. You're wrong, Your Holiness. There are clearly bananas in there. The question really is there something he can't be wrong about? And to that we say, yes. For matters concerning faith and morals, we believe that the Holy Spirit protects the Holy Father, as the supernatural descendant of St. Peter, from falling into doctrinal error, or what we call papal infallibility. It does not mean he can't be wrong, does not mean every penalty kick he gets goes sailing through the hands of a confused-looking goalie. What it means is that our Lord cares about our salvation so much that he gives a special share of his power to the Pope so that as he leads us to heaven, we don't veer off the path. I'm Father Tim Furlow, and this is Catholic Bites 60 Seconds.
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12: California Republican candidate for governor Steve Hilton is here to talk about his race, the slow vote count, and the issues important to California voters. What is the best way to make sure your kids keep their faith as they grow into adulthood? According to a new study, it all starts at home. Author and Catholic counselor Dr. Greg Popchak is here with analysis. And if you missed the powerful 2024 biopic on the life of St. Francis Cabrini in theaters, you're in luck. Executive producer of Cabrini, Eustace Wolfington, is here. The world over begins right now.

Incredible to see that. That's all the time we have for now. Be sure to catch us next week. Until then, we'll be scouting the world over for all that is seen and unseen. On behalf of the staff and crew of EWTN News, thank you for watching. I'm Raymond Arroyo.

0: June is the month dedicated to the Sacred Heart of Jesus. In 1675, Jesus told St. Margaret Mary that he wanted the Feast of the Sacred Heart to be celebrated on the Friday after the Corpus Christi Octave. St. John Paul II said, "This feast reminds us of the mystery of the love of God for the people of all times." 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

0: This is your KLOJ weather forecast from Manhattan, Kansas. Today, mostly sunny, high near 75 degrees, north wind 5 to 10 miles per hour. Tonight, partly cloudy, low around 56 degrees, north wind around 5 miles per hour, becoming calm. Monday, mostly sunny, high near 79 degrees, calm wind becoming west around 5 miles per hour.
1: The current temperature, 75 degrees.
2: Hello and welcome to Catholic Bite 60 Seconds, where 2,000 years of faith and tradition are explained 1 minute at a time. This is Father Rob Adams of the Diocese of Lexington. Holy water is just one of those Catholic things. It's like candles and crucifixes and fish on Friday. But what do we use it for and how does it work? Well, let's start with the big one. We use holy water as a way to drive out the devil. This is why we sprinkle homes and use holy water in the rite of exorcism. You see, the church has always believed that this water makes the enemy stop in his tracks. But isn't it a little superstitious to believe that magic water can stop evil spirits? Well, no. Holy water gets its power from the fact that we use it in the sacrament of baptism. We can't be baptized a second time, and we can't baptize homes, horses, and cars, but we can use holy water on them to renew our baptism and to claim our stuff for Christ. And this power of Christ is what gives holy water its power. This has been 60 Seconds on Holy Water. Thanks for listening, and be sure to tune in next time.
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1: The current temperature, 75 degrees.

0: See if you very embarrassing story that we tell in 78, but truly in 1973, my parents took me down to Dogger, Virginia to meet Lucille Keys, who was the woman who cared for my siblings when my mother was in the hospital giving birth to me in 1960. And so we drove all the way down to Dogger, Virginia. I'm 12 years old and I'm bored. And Mrs. Keys says, "You need to meet my neighbor. Her son is a Major League Baseball player." And I said, "Oh, really?" And perked up. And this woman comes in and introduced herself, and I said, "What's your son's name?" And she says, "Alonzo Bumbry." And with all the grace and dignity of a stupid 12-year-old, I said, "He must not be very good. I've never heard of him." Oh, boy, was I wrong. I come to find out that he's a pretty good player. And, in fact, that year he became the American League Rookie of the Year. So last, I reached out to Al while writing the book to reconstruct that story. And he remembered Mrs. Keys and what a great cook she was. And we really had a great conversation. Yes. I went, as you point out, I went out into a game in 73 and had my picture at the railing with Al. Mm-hmm. I reached back out to him last year and I said, "Could we recreate that photo?" And he said, "Sure." So 48 years apart at the same place, wearing roughly the same thing, the two of us are pictured side by side on the book's companion website.
1: Yeah, that's great stuff. And it ends to who's Al. You definitely know who Al is now.
0: Do now.
1: Well, Michael Ortman has been our guest. Opening Day 50 for 50 is the book. Go to Amazon or Barnes & Noble and get yourself a copy. 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And, Mike, thanks so much. This has been a joy to reconnect with you and to read these, read the book. And I'm so impressed with all the research that went into this. And I think our listeners will be as well if they go out and purchase the book, Opening Day 50 for 50. Thanks so much. I do appreciate the time.
0: Ron, thank you for having me.
1: 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For Michael Ortman, I'm Ron Meyer. 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
7: Hello, and welcome to Catholic Bite 60 Seconds. This is Father Rob Adams, the Diocese of Lexington. One of the big Catholic feast days in December is Our Lady of Guadalupe, but I kind of feel like the main actor in the story, St. Juan Diego, gets ignored. You see, Juan Diego was one of the few native Aztec peoples who embraced Christ when the Spanish came into the Americas. The Spanish, for whatever reason, did not have a lot of success preaching the gospel to the native peoples. They really weren't willing to listen. But you see, God did listen. God worked a miracle through St. Juan Diego, and that brought these people to Christ. In a similar way, you and I find ourselves in a world that does not want to hear Christ, does not want to hear the gospel. And sometimes we need to ask God to work a miracle in our midst so that they could see him and believe. This has been 60 Seconds on Juan Diego. Thanks for listening. 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
14: The current temperature, 76 degrees.
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16: Well, good evening and welcome back to The Journey Home program. I'm your host, John Mark Grody, here on EWTN. And once again, we have this great privilege to come together to hear a story of faith and conversion. We're joined tonight by Dr. Lisa Harima. She's a former Christian Reformed Church, and she came into the church in 2023. Dr. Lisa, thanks for being here.
17: Thanks for having me.
16: So great to have you share your story tonight. We were just chatting before the show that you were able to share your story, one format, one opportunity recently at one of our retreats, the Coming Home Network retreat.
17: That's right.
16: So that's wonderful. That's a great thing about those retreats is getting together to share the stories and to hear other people's stories. That's kind of what the network's all about and what the show's about. So thank you, though, for taking this next step to share it here.
17: Absolutely.
16: All right. Well, let's go back to the beginning. Where does your story begin?
17: Well, I was raised Dutch Christian Reformed Church in North New Jersey by my loving parents who taught me to love the Lord from the very first time I can remember. I went to the same church as my grandparents and my aunts and uncles, and my whole world was Christian Reformed. My mom was Reformed Church of America. My dad was Christian Reformed. We may have had a smattering of Presbyterians there, but most of us were Christian Reformed Church. And my parents taught us to know and love the Lord. I was the oldest of four siblings. We read the Bible after meals. We had devotions. We prayed together. They always took us to church every Sunday service, morning and evening. Mm-hmm. And so I'm really grateful and blessed to have such loving parents.
16: Amen.
17: When we went to the Christian Reformed Church, there was a strong covenantal theology, infant baptism. All of us were baptized as infants. And the sovereignty of God was really emphasized. Church service itself had a real format to it. The Lord's Supper was held to a very high. We really respected that. And the week before, we would even have a preparatory service where we would examine our hearts and we would repent of any sins that needed to be repented in order to not eat or drink judgment on ourselves when we took the Lord's Supper the next week. And it's interesting looking at that liturgy. It's almost, there's a section of the liturgy that's almost identical to the Confiteor, which I would never have known at the time. I can remember the services always including the Apostles' Creed. I remember the Apostles' Creed from memory by the time I was a little girl. Yeah. Every week we would say it. We also had the Gloria Patri when the deacons would bring the offering down the aisle. We would always sing the Gloria Patri. So there was a kind of a format there. And from the Psalter hymnal that we had in the back, we had the creeds and confessions. And sometimes we would read the Nicene Creed too every couple months. So I was very familiar with the Nicene Creed and the Heidelberg Catechism, of course. We would read the Heidelberg Catechism regularly. The pastor would read a question and then the congregation would respond with the answer. I went to Sunday school after the service until I was in sixth grade. And then in sixth grade, we would go to catechism class after. So I was very familiar with the Heidelberg Catechism. We would read it. We would memorize it, some of the important questions and answers. What I didn't mention before was that the Lord's Supper, the children were not permitted to receive the Lord's Supper until we had the public profession of faith. So after I took catechism for several years, I felt ready to make my public profession of faith. And at age 14, I went before the elders and they heard my testimony, asked some questions, and determined that I was ready. And I can remember going before the whole church at 14, which was considered a little young. And I made my public profession of faith. And then I was able to receive communion.
16: Praise God. Well, what a beautiful childhood. It's so interesting to hear about, you know, the liturgical nature of worship that you grew up with. You know, growing up, what was your impression, or did you have any impression of other faiths, other Christian faiths or Catholicism? Where did they sort of fit in your worldview?
17: I knew about other Protestant faiths, but I certainly was anti-Catholic. I didn't really know a lot of Catholics, and I certainly didn't know any that knew their Bible very well. And so Catholicism was not on my radar at all.
16: Okay.
17: Really, I hadn't even attended other Protestant denominations, really. My whole world was really Christian Reformed Church or going to the Reformed Church of America when I would visit my grandparents out in Illinois. I can remember very fondly the day I took my public profession of faith, receiving this plaque that had the first question and answer of the Heidelberg Catechism on there. And it said, "What is your only comfort in life and in death?" And the answer is that I am not my own, but belong body and soul in life and in death to my faithful Savior, Jesus Christ. And it goes on to say that not a hair can fall from your head without the will of your Father in heaven. And that was so important to me. That, you know, having that plaque on my bedroom wall as a high schooler, I knew that, that I believed that God was truly reigning in my life. And even my grandparents had that memorized. I heard it at funerals. And, you know, we didn't have a lot of decoration in our church growing up. Christian Reformed churches are very plain. We don't have stained glass windows. But we did have one stained glass window, and it was in the back. And it said, "What is your only comfort in life and in death?" And the bottom said, "Whether we live or die, we are the Lord's."
16: Yeah.
17: And that was very powerful for me. When I was in high school, I was thinking about where I was going to go for college, whether I was going to go into medicine or into ministry, maybe some type of full-time Christian service, like being a missionary or working in a church. So I decided to go to Reform Bible College in Grand Rapids, Michigan, to learn more about my faith. And there I met so many wonderful Christians, people who are serving the Lord all over the world right now. And I was really able to deepen my faith, learn more about Calvinist theology. I really learned about five-point Calvinism.
16: Mm-hmm.
17: And I developed a real love for systematic theology at that time. It was so logical, you know, it made a lot of sense. My favorite author was R.C. Sproul. I loved his book, Chosen by God. I felt like that book really summed up five-point Calvinism in a really easy-to-understand way.
16: Yeah.
17: After 2 years there, though, I thought, I'm probably not called to full-time Christian ministry. I really do want to pursue medicine as a career. So I transferred just down the street to Calvin College, where I finished my pre-medical studies. And there I met my husband, and we got married, and we moved back to New Jersey. We finished our studies there. We had three kids, all baptized as infants, and we joined the local Reformed Church of America. And that was a great experience, too. We met so many wonderful people there. I taught Sunday school. But as our kids were getting older, we were looking for a church that had some programming for our kids, places for my husband to plug in. So we transferred to a non-denominational church nearby that was larger and it had more programming for our kids.
16: Okay.
17: And there, you know, I enjoyed it very much. Wonderful people. But I really missed the Calvinist doctrine. You know, I missed infant baptism. I missed predestination. Even the views of the end times were different, like the rapture and the tribulation. And I remember thinking to myself, is this just a cultural remnant? Maybe this is like my Dutchness coming out and this isn't that important. You know, maybe I need to just concentrate on the fact that our kids are going to church and be happy with that. You know, that they are learning about Jesus. And it's more important that they learn the simple gospel message. I need to think about the most important thing. And as our kids were getting older, you know, they weren't marrying Dutch people anymore. They were going non-denominational. They weren't learning about the Heidelberg Catechism as often. It wasn't as emphasized. And so I kind of settled in that it was more important that our kids were Christian.
16: Mm-hmm.
17: So as time went on, at that point, our oldest was in middle school. Our youngest was in kindergarten. And I had a job change and we ended up moving. And we moved down to South Jersey. And I don't know how much you know about South Jersey, but there are no Dutch people there.
16: Okay.
17: There are no Reformed churches. So we knew we would end up in a non-denominational church again. So we picked the non-denominational church in town. And it had all of the typical contemporary non-denominational situation, you know, the rock star preacher, the praise band, it had the light show and the smoke machine and a lot of programming for our kids. So as we were there with the kids in all of their programming, I remember thinking to myself, it has been years since our kids have seen a church service. They're always in programming. It has been years since our kid has seen communion. They're always in the church programming. Our children have not seen communion in years. And then communion had changed so much at that point. You know, it was a plastic communion cup and little grape juice and a tiny little wafer and shrink wrapped. And we would get it out of the basket and then they would just play a song. And when we felt moved, we would just take our communion. And I thought, boy, this is kind of an experience between God and me now. It doesn't seem very communal. Mm-hmm. So that was something that really struck me. And my husband was starting to make some comments too about our non-denominational experience. You know, one of the things that he noticed was the lack of advanced education among some of the pastors down where we were. We were used to more seminary training and everyone had a master's in divinity or maybe even a doctorate. And there people could just have a few years of Bible college and be a pastor. And I remember him saying that, you know, boy, it seems like anybody could just put up a shingle and be a minister.
16: It does beg the question, right? Because you mentioned earlier that you had kind of had a love for systematic theology and for the 5-point Calvinism, mm-hmm. you know, the doctrine. It's very rigorous. It's very mm-hmm. systematic. It takes, you know, the intellectual journey and the intellectual life very seriously. And so then if you encounter a flavor of, you know, Protestant Christianity that doesn't emphasize that, it sort of begs the question, well, wait a minute, is that just a matter of preference? You know, is there something, does the doctrine matter or not? You know, or is it just sort of kind of like go with the flow? But it does sort of beg the question of like, what is the shape of this, of doctrine and how we come to know what is true and what is important and essential and what is not?
17: Exactly. Those were things that we were forced to contend with. And I can remember him even mentioning that on our drive home from church. You know, if anyone can just put up a shingle and be a pastor, who gives them the authority?
16: Right.
17: And I thought, I've never really thought about authority before. That word hasn't really crossed my mind. But I guess there isn't really a lot of doctrinal oversight. It's really just up to the local church. And, you know, you just hope that you have a church board that plans to honor that. And there were other times we'd be driving home from church and my husband said, you know, it's almost like anybody could just read the Bible and determine what it means for themselves. Like everybody's their own pope. I stopped in my track. What are you talking about, the pope? What does the pope have to do with this? It was not something that was ever on my daily lexicon. So I just let that go. But unfortunately, later on, there was a very sad church split at this church, and half of the church left. And we decided that we were going to leave too. And so in talking about where we were going to go next, I just assumed we were going to go to the next town over and find the next non-denominational church. Surely there's going to be a church nearby that is going to be a good fit.
16: Yeah.
17: We just have to keep looking. But my husband was out. He was not interested in church shopping anymore. And he said, I'm not going to keep going church to church. I'm done. So at that point, our oldest had graduated from college. She was living out of state. And so we had a middle child that was in high school and our youngest was in middle school. So I took the younger two and we went to the non-denominational church in the next town over. And it had the contemporary makings of the rock star preacher and the praise band and the light show and the smoke machine. And as we were going there, I was coming home and my husband was watching Catholic programming on television. And I became very concerned. So that happened. And then the books started coming. Lots and lots of books.
16: So when he made that Pope comment, was that a signal?
17: The wheels were turning.
16: Oh, dear. Okay.
17: Yes. I was starting to put it together once the books started coming.
16: Yeah.
17: Books on the Catholic Church, books on Mary, mm-hmm. books on the saints. So I was getting very concerned. I could see we were not on the same page. I was anxious about it. I was angry about it. Mm-hmm. I was very worried that we were not on the same page at all. And I can remember he would be reading these books at night and I'd be walking by the room and he would say, you know, the more I read, the more I think the Catholic Church really has something here. And I just stopped and I said, what are you talking about? We know better. We don't believe this stuff. The Catholic Church adds all of these extras to the simple gospel message. I was just floored that he would even consider reading these books. So as time went on, our middle daughter was thinking about college, and she was wondering about maybe playing sports in college. And she was invited to the soccer camp at Catholic University in Washington, D.C. Wow. She really wanted to go. And I had time to take her. So I told my husband, I'm going to take her to this soccer camp. And he said, oh, good. Well, when you're there, you should just go next door to the Basilica and see a mass. And I said, I don't know why I would want to see a mass. And I certainly don't know why I would want to go to a basilica. I don't even know what that is. So I thought, well, I have some time to kill. I've got nothing better to do. I'll go and see this mass. So I took my daughter to the soccer camp and I drove next door and I walked into the basilica and it was amazing. It was just stunning. These beautiful, colorful mosaics. I sat down in the middle of the church, just looking around. The front of the church has this mosaic of Jesus. And then the ceiling of the church has this mosaic of the Lamb of God. And it says, worthy is the Lamb that was slain, from Revelation 5. And I'm sitting looking at these mosaics thinking, is it possible that Catholics believe in Jesus? No, no way. And then the music started from this beautiful pipe organ, so loud you can feel the floor vibrating. And as the processional passes by, they cross right in front of me. And the crucifix is held high, and the Bible is held high. And I just start crying. And I'm like, what is happening to me? I was so emotional, and I was so surprised by that. But Jesus was just obviously the center of this mass. And then the mass started and it's all Bible.
16: Yeah.
17: It's all Bible. It's the Bible from the scripture readings, but also it's Bible from when the priest is speaking to the people and the people are responding. Yeah. I'm recognizing everything, which I did not expect. And the processional hymn was, Immortal, invisible God, only wise. And I recognized that song from singing it as a Christian Reformed church. And I didn't expect to recognize any songs, anything. So as the mass started, after the homily, the church stood up and said the profession of faith. And it was the Nicene Creed. And I thought, where did they get the Nicene Creed? I did not expect that. I don't know if I really thought about how old the Nicene Creed was.
16: Right.
17: 325 AD. I don't think I had really thought about that for a long time. And you know, at Bible college, we talked about church councils. I knew that there was canonization of the Bible at a church council, but I honestly think I thought it was the 66-book Protestant Bible. I don't think I had ever thought about the fact that that was a bunch of Catholics at those councils, certainly not the Nicene Creed. So as I recognized this so much, when we got to the line of, I believe in one baptism for the forgiveness of sins, I would come back to that line many more times on my journey, that I had said that my whole childhood and never really understood what that meant. After the Nicene Creed was over, we got to the Eucharistic liturgy, and the priest said, lift up your hearts. And the congregation said, we lift them up to the Lord. It is right and just. Truly, it is right and just. I recognized that too. And I just stopped in my tracks because those were the words from the liturgy of the Lord's Supper when I was a child growing up in the Christian Reformed Church. And I thought, where did they get this? Where did we get this? We left this. We got this from the Catholic Church, and we left this. And we took this with us because there were certain non-negotiables that we could not leave behind because they were so important to our identity as Christians. And we would not reinvent this. We weren't starting from scratch. So we took them with us. And I later learned that those words, lift up your hearts, is from the Sursum Corda, which is the earliest, dates back to the earliest church. Mm-hmm. So at that moment, the blinders are really coming off, and I'm having this Damascus Road moment where I'm thinking, I don't know how to contend with this, but I think the early church was Catholic. So I picked up my daughter from soccer camp, and we drove back to New Jersey, and I gave a bulletin to my husband, and I said, well, I did it. I went to the Mass like you wanted me to, and I couldn't find anything wrong with it. And backed into a corner, I said, it's a shame those Catholics think I'm going to hell. And he said, are you sure about that?
18: Yeah.
17: Do you think Catholics think that Protestants are going to hell? And I said, you know, I don't know anymore. I don't know what Catholics believe. And he said, well, then I guess you should find out.
18: That's a good spot for a yes. quick break here, Lisa. Oh, amazing stuff. And then we'll talk about it when we come back. But again, one of the implied questions that sort of comes out of, you know, some of these realizations, experiences, again, is the historical question, as you said, like, yeah, what did the early church believe? You know, and how did we get here? How did my particular branch, my particular church, how did we get here? Because once you start going down that historical road, there's just a lot there, and there's a lot of surprises there, you know. And of course, we have the Newman quote, right?
17: Mm-hmm.
18: But we'll get to all that. So sit tight. We'll be back in just a couple minutes to hear the rest of Dr. Lisa Haremma's story. I want to remind you that if you go to chnetwork.org, we have a whole archive of conversion stories, some from a similar background to Dr. Lisa, but also every background you could imagine, Christian and otherwise. And so if you check that out, you'll find episodes of the Journey Home program, written stories, short interviews, all sorts of people sharing how God led them home to discover the truth and beauty of the Catholic Church. And they just want to share their story with you. So check that out at chnetwork.org. I also want to mention, too, as Lisa said, and we'll talk more about it later, but we have other things available there, including opportunities for converts and those who are thinking about becoming Catholic to attend retreats. And so if you go to chnetwork.org/retreats, you can see the upcoming opportunities there. Welcome back to the Journey Home program. We're entering the second half of our hour tonight, speaking with Dr. Lisa Haremma, former Christian Reformed Church. Lisa, thank you for sharing your story tonight. And, you know, great stuff so far. Covered a lot of ground. We left off. You just visited the Basilica and experienced the Mass, a very surprising experience in so many ways. A lot of connections to your childhood, the liturgy you experienced in the Reformed Church, but also bringing up a lot of these questions of history and of, you know, how did we get here? And so, you know, when we left off, you had just shared that with your husband, and he said, I guess we need to study the Catholic Church. So pick it up there. What happened next?
17: Yes. Well, he challenged me to look into what the Catholic Church actually taught. Mm-hmm. And I realized that I really didn't know any actual Catholics. Mm-hmm. Everything I learned about the Catholic Church, I had learned from Protestants. And so I went on this journey to start looking into it. You know, mostly on YouTube, to be honest, where I just started looking into the Mass. You know, where did this Mass come from? I just couldn't get the Mass out of my head, and how similar it had been to my experience growing up in the Christian Reformed Church, and not expecting to see any parallels at all. And then as I went on this journey through YouTube, I started picking up on some Reformed connections. For instance, I was recommended to read Rome Sweet Home by Scott and Kimberly Hahn. And I was really curious about them. You know, yeah. The idea of an Orthodox Presbyterian minister becoming Catholic, that's just crazy to me. And also reading the book The Lamb's Supper by Scott Hahn, which really does go through the biblical structure of the Mass. Mm-hmm. As I was reading through these books and learning more about the Hahns, I found an interview with them on The Journey Home. And I thought, this is so crazy. There's actually converts out there from Protestantism that become Catholic. I've never heard of this before. And so I watched with great interest the Hahn's interview. And then you just see thousands of interviews. And the next one I watched was John Bergsma. And John Bergsma is a Christian Reformed Church minister from Grand Rapids. So that's just crazy that he became Catholic. And I really identified with that story. Yeah. And then I saw an interview with Dr. Peter Kraft, Oh, Dr. Kraft, I haven't thought about Dr. Kraft in years. Dr. Kraft's childhood home was across the street from my dad's childhood home.
18: Wow.
17: And his brother, my uncle, was his good friend growing up. And they went to Calvin together. And I definitely knew who he was. He was in the Reformed Church of America that our kids were all baptized in growing up. So I was aware of his name. And my dad had mentioned him before. Never a negative word was ever said. But I was told that he had become a very accomplished philosopher and then became Catholic. And as a child, I just assumed he had lost his faith. And, you know, maybe some people become academic and become atheist, and some people become academic and become Catholic. That's the last I had really thought about it. And then I watched his story, and I read some of his books, and I thought, you know, in watching this wonderful story, you realize that he didn't lose his faith. He found his faith in the Catholic Church. He deepened his faith in the Catholic Church. And I was just blown away by his testimony. And, you know, he lives right in the neighborhood that I grew up in. So I really identified with Dr. Kraft's story a lot. So after all of that research, I said to my husband, I think we need to talk to our kids, because if they're not going to be on board with this journey, we may need to put a hold on this a little while. So we talked to our kids and we said, next week we're going to go to a Catholic church. And they were like, okay, but we're not going to go in town. We don't want any of the kids from school recognizing us. So we can go in the town next over. Okay, that's what we did. We got everyone in the car. We went into the town next over. We snuck in the way back of the Mass, trying our best not to be recognized. We watched the Mass, and it was beautiful. And I remember going back to the car after the Mass, and my husband and I turning around in the car, and we were like, so kids, what did you think? And they were like, we loved it.
18: Wow.
17: And we were like, you loved it? I was shocked. I think my jaw hit the ground. I said, you loved that? You loved that more than Rockstar Preacher? You loved that more than Smoke Machine and Light Show? You loved that more than Praise Band? We loved it. So we got our green light that day, and we thought, oh, wow, that was not the response we were expecting. But I still needed to be more sure. So the next week, we went back to the Protestant church. I took the two kids. My husband stayed home. And during the praise time, a woman in front of us dropped her coffee all over the floor. And everybody was spending time, paper towels, cleaning it up. And it was so distracting. And we went back to the car, and the kids said, that would never have happened at the Catholic church, Mom. So that was the last church service we went to that was Protestant. Mm. Since that time, we've always gone to the Catholic Church. Every week we've gone to the Mass.
18: Wow. Well, during this time, again, because you'd gone to the Bible college and you'd really had a love for the Calvinist theology, what were you discovering in this time as you're kind of, because you had obviously a lot of questions to work through, both doctrinal and historical. So what were you discovering?
17: Well, you know, I think I was... First, I needed to know that Catholics were Christians. I think that was the most important thing that happened at the Basilica that day, right, was just acknowledging that Jesus was the center of the Mass, right, and that Catholics actually believed in Jesus. Right. That was huge for me. And then afterwards, I think it was discovering that the early church was actually Catholic. And those historical roots, that was a huge step in the right direction. So as I was at the Masses every week, I was beginning to see in the bulletin invitations to join RCIA. And I thought, well, I can't guarantee I'm going to be Catholic at the end of this, but I'll go to RCIA and find out what these guys really believe. So I remember calling the church secretary and signing up for RCIA. And she said, and are you going to need any sacraments? And I was like, I don't think so. I mean, I just want to know about being Catholic. And I think later on, when I go back to that moment, I think I was half expecting her to be asking me for a side of fries with my burger. Like, I didn't really understand the sacramental life. So I didn't understand what she was even talking about. And so that RCIA process was so helpful because I was able to see an actual priest in real life. I had never met a priest, and even watching him pray, I was very interested because I thought they only just said form prayers. I never expected a priest to pray from his heart like I did. And it was obvious during RCIA that the priest loved Jesus just as much as me. And that was really important for me. And also the priest was able to talk to me a little bit about kind of Catholic culture that I didn't understand, like the sacramentals, like the sign of the cross before prayer or holy water. Those were really hard for me mm-hmm. because in my mind, it was like magic, you know, it was superstitious. And he was able to really help me understand why Catholics do what they do, even what the word holy really means, which didn't make sense to me at the time. Yeah. And we were able to sit with a lot of other Catholics at RCIA, and I was able to meet people that loved Jesus, and their faith was very important to them. And that was really important, too, in the RCIA process.
18: Yeah. It's just a point there. It's interesting. Again, learning about some of Catholic culture, as you said, from Catholics who clearly love Jesus. It's mm-hmm. a really important point because I think part of the journey that's underappreciated is when you're looking inside the Catholic Church from outside in, you don't know ahead of time, okay, what are things that are actual doctrinal disagreements, and what are things that are just sort of, they make sense, but they just don't make sense on the surface. I just have to go a little deeper, and then it'll make sense as a kind of a cultural thing, a devotional thing. And then what are the things that are just maybe bad examples from Catholics? Because there's that too. There's stuff that's not necessarily Catholic, it's just done. It takes time, it takes accompaniment to work through all of that. And so that's I think one of the reasons why the RCIA process is valuable. Is like, it's not just about reading it in a book, it's about sort of being able to walk and kind of sift through the experience.
17: Absolutely. You know? And that was really important for me. During that time, I would say we were the only conference in our class. The entire class was made up of Catholics from that church that just wanted to deepen their faith. Yeah. And so it wasn't a perfect experience because mm-hmm. there were times where they weren't able to really answer some of my Protestant objections in as deep a way as I needed, because we only had an hour a week and we were just kind of talking about some of the Christian right. basics. Right. So for that, I was back on the internet. And, you know, once I had watched so many of the Journey Home interviews, I was drawn to the Coming Home Network. And once I got there, I was able to see the community page and interact with other converts, other people on the journey, read questions, post questions. And that was so helpful for me. And then also the On the Journey podcast with Matt, Ken, and Kenny. That was a really big experience for me. A really large part of my journey in all of the months leading up to the Easter Vigil was listening to that podcast. And I would listen to it every day yeah. in the car, at home, you know, talking, interacting with this podcast on all of my Protestant objections. Mm-hmm. So that's where I learned about all the sacraments. That's where I was really able to understand the real presence of the Eucharist. Yeah. That's where I was able to go through all of the solas and understand yeah. The objections to them. You know, all the Marian dogmas. So there were many Protestant objections I had, but in working through those in the podcast, once I was able to start with church authority and I was really able to claim that, then I knew I was going to get there mm-hmm. because I believed in the authority of the church.
18: Yeah. What were some of the biggest objections that you had to work through personally?
17: Well, Marian dogmas, of course, were really difficult for me.
18: Yeah.
17: I think the real presence in the Eucharist was really hard. But once I got there, then it was the easiest part because the Catholic Church is the only one that can claim that. So if that's true, then that's where I want to be.
18: Yeah.
17: There was a time in December, I can remember going to the Feast of the Immaculate Conception, and we sang the song, Immaculate Mary, Your Praises We Sing. And I came home horrified. I remember posting on the community page, mm-hmm. Catholics just sang, Immaculate Mary, Your Praises We Sing. But you told me we don't worship Mary. But we worship Mary. We just said that. And people responded back right away. And they were so charitable and patient in their explanations. And they said, did you know there's a difference between praise and worship? Worship is reserved for God alone. Worship involves sacrifice. Praise can be said of a job well done. You can praise your child for a job well done. We can praise Mary for her yes. And I thought, you know what? I've never thought about it that way. I've always thought of praise and worship in the same sentence. praise and worship time, singing and prayer. I never thought of praise and worship being different. So that was really helpful to me, being able to bounce questions off of other people on the journey on that community page and having my questions answered. And so by the time I got to the Easter Vigil, I was really able to say, I believe everything that the church teaches.
18: Yeah. As you said, again, the authority piece is such a crucial one, because with so many of these, sort of like the underlying question is sort of like, well, would God really do that, right? Maybe he could. He could work through Mary. He could work through the intercession of the saints. He could give himself in the body and blood in the Eucharist, I suppose. But would he? Did he? And how do I know? And so that's why ultimately it all does come down to a question of authority, of like, well, okay, well, yeah, well, there's lots of opinions amongst Christianity. Where do I go to find true authority that can say, yeah, this we can teach authoritatively that this is how God has done this. This is how he has brought us into true worship. And so the authority piece is just so crucial. Yeah.
17: Yeah. And I think also I needed to learn that the reformers, John Calvin, Martin Luther, they had a much higher view of the sacraments than I had. True. And so even though we were faithfully Christian reformed, we had learned a much more symbolic view of the sacraments mm-hmm. than even John Calvin had. Mm-hmm. So that helped me too, that John Calvin was a lot closer to the Catholic Church than I was. Yeah. And also knowing that the people who had learned church from the apostles themselves are much more likely to have those sacraments right than I was. And so that was a very humbling experience. By the time I got to that Easter Vigil, it was such a thrill, you know, to be able to receive the Eucharist and be confirmed in the Catholic Church. It was just one of the best days of my life. And a year later, my husband and youngest daughter also became confirmed in the church. So,
18: praise God.
17: Yes.
18: And you took, I think, St. Catherine Drexel as your confirmation
17: That's
18: saint.
17: Right.
18: Did you know much about her? Why did you pick her?
17: No, I didn't. I only knew as I was in RCIA and we were encouraged to pick a saint. I did a little reading. You know, the Drexel name certainly is a very well-known name in Philadelphia. So that's closer to where we are living now. And I loved her charitable philanthropic spirit. And also she had a real heart for racial reconciliation. She was a saint that I really enjoy taking on her name. That was great.
18: Beautiful. Well, what happened after the rest of the family came in? Talk about what life as a Catholic, and then what's happened since then.
17: Yeah, it's been really exciting. You know, I don't know who shared this with me on the community page, but Protestantism was referred to kind of like being in a swimming pool. You know, you can see all sides. It's very clear. You kind of know what you're getting into. Being a Catholic is kind of like jumping into the ocean. You know, you can't see the edges. It's just so big and there's so much to know and you'll never know all of it. You just have to pace yourself. And that's what's been really fun, is just going through the Catholic life and learning what I need to learn. Very humbling. So the first year I purposely wanted to just be Catholic, just see what the local parish, had and learn how to be Catholic. I went to some of the Steubenville conferences. I've been going every year, defending your faith and applied biblical studies. And I'd highly recommend those. You know, I really met a lot of wonderful Catholic people, both converts and cradle Catholics, and learned a lot about being Catholic, which was great, deepened my faith. In the fall, I went to one of the retreats in Conyers, Georgia, and that was a great experience too, just to meet so many other new Catholics. Some even Christian Reformed were there. Yeah. And I had a wonderful experience there. And I remember at that retreat, really talking with some of the people there, we really prayed about what local parish life is like, because it's very different from Protestantism. Right. You know, you're not going to have the social dynamic of Protestantism. There was no small group ministry. I wasn't going to the woman's coffee. You know, it's a little bit more isolating. Mm-hmm. And I was very happy to be Catholic. Mm-hmm. I've never regretted it. But I gained so much, but I lost a little bit socially. Mm-hmm. You know, we would just go to Mass and, you know, no one would talk to us and we would just keep going to Mass, wondering, Are we going to blend in? Are we going to meet people? And what I found was going to daily Mass really helped with that. Weekly Mass, you know, much larger. People generally go to Mass and stay and pray and leave, and there's not that social interaction. Daily Mass, I would go to daily Mass and pray the rosary every day. Daily Mass, pray the rosary, as long as I wasn't working. And I got to the Conyers, Georgia retreat, and I had been Catholic for about 6 months at that point. And I said, I don't know, guys. I don't know if this is the parish for me. I go to Mass. I pray the rosary. No one talks to me. And we prayed about it. And then a couple weeks went by after that retreat, and it was a Thanksgiving morning. And it was quite quiet there. Not a lot of the regulars were there because it was Thanksgiving morning. And they looked at me and they said, do you want to pray a decade of the rosary? And my heart just started trembling. Of course. So I prayed a decade of the rosary very nervously. And then afterwards, they all came up to me. Oh, we were wondering who you were. My name is, what's your name? They were so excited to hear that I was a new convert. And I said, I'm just learning the rosary. And since that time, it's been great. Everything clicked. You know, they're so happy to share their faith with me. I call them my little rosary crew. When I go and pray the rosary with them, they share prayers with me. And, you know, they invite me to Catholic devotions like First Friday or First Saturday. Would you like to go to our rosary that we're having at the park? And, you know, it's a different type of fellowship, but it's there. It's just different.
18: Yeah, I really appreciate you sharing that bit of testimony there, because, again, it's such an important thing for converts to hear. And again, that's a lot of what the conversation at the Communal Network Retreats is about, some of these nuanced social, ongoing elements of becoming Catholic. And because that experience, right, there's a mixture there, right? Some of it's just timing, taking time to kind of get to know people and everything. Some of it is there's a culture shift, right? Like, again, it's just a very different, you know, culture around the Mass and worship service, right? It's a different focus. Doesn't mean that the fellowship elements can't be at other times. It's just not there. And so there's a culture shift. But then there's also in some parishes, you know, like every parish is different. Some parishes, there really is something is lacking there that should be there, which is, yeah, more of a social fellowship element. But as a new convert, you don't know which is which, right? And so it can be discouraging. And so that, you know, part of the message is, yeah, take time, be patient, pray for God to bring holy relationships into your life, holy friendships, but also recognize that it's a journey of getting to know a new culture. So it takes time. It's a process.
17: Yes. And yeah, it is a little bit more centered around Catholic devotion. Mm-hmm. And so if you find kind of your devotion that you really want to start learning, yeah, you know, you can meet the right people. Yeah. On the second year, I thought I'm going to start to do something more service oriented here. And so I joined a group of people that go to a local nursing home and we bring the Eucharist. I became a Eucharistic minister in order to help there. We sometimes have Mass. The priest will come and have Mass for the people at the nursing home. And that's been a great experience too. Not only because it's so wonderful to see these Catholics at the nursing home praying the rosary in their 90s, even 100 years old, and they're just so devoted to their Catholic faith. So that's been very inspirational. But also learning about some of the other parishioners that attend this this volunteer event and realizing that some of them are converts, which I never knew, as I never had a chance to meet them before. And now we'll be going about getting ready for the Mass and talking. And I just assumed all of them were cradle Catholics, and they're not. One of them is a convert from Judaism from 2008. Wow. I never knew that. So that was a great way to meet other people as well. And then on my third year, which is this year, I decided I'll be a little brave and I'll actually approach my parish about starting things myself. And so they approved me to start working on some Catholic women social events. So we started a rosary hike. We put in a bulletin announcement in several local parishes, and we've had women come out for this rosary hike. Got a chance to meet people that are like-minded, faithful Catholic women looking for fellowship. And I think I've realized through that experience that Catholic women do want fellowship. Mm-hmm. And sometimes God's calling me to be the one to start that. Right. So, and we've had a variety of experiences, yeah, at the local parish.
18: That's so good. And I do like the way that you, again, in your own experience, sharing that. Yeah, that, again, giving it time, taking your time to kind of get fully immersed and learn and adapt and be enculturated, right? But then, you know, discerning the timing of the Lord. Okay, now if there's something missing here, if something is missing at the parish level, or if something could be added here, then, you know, when the time is right, choose me, right?
17: Exactly. Put yourself out exactly.
18: There. That's beautiful. Well, we've got about 10 minutes left, Lisa. And so I just want to circle back around on a few things. Again, you mentioned, you know, the stuff, the doctrines and teachings and culture around Mary and around the Eucharist, mm-hmm. you know, being particular barriers for you. Again, we've heard a lot of the apologetics before, but how did you on those issues, what was really significant to you in not just coming to accept them intellectually, but actually being able to embrace them in terms of your own spiritual life?
17: Sure, sure. I think the Eucharist was probably easier for me than Mary.
18: Right. You had a bit more experience, at least with the form of that in your background.
17: Yeah, although I still thought of it completely in a symbolic way. And it was really hard for me, you know, maybe the scientist that I am thought it was just very strange that I could embrace the idea that Jesus could be transformed like that. Although I believe in miracles, so, you know, I don't know why I had so much trouble with that.
18: Well, and the incarnation too. Right?
17: Absolutely. I mean, absolutely. There's not a lot of logic here, right? But no, the Eucharist for me, I think just, looking at John 6, you know, really helped, you know, understanding Jesus's words. And also I think looking at the early church, that no person in the early church believed in the Eucharist as symbolic, mm-hmm. and that somebody who believed like me, they would have been cast out of the church as a heretic. Mm-hmm. That was very alarming for me, that mm-hmm. I realized that someone with my own views, you know, wouldn't have been accepted in the church back then.
18: Yeah, and that in some sense, the burden of proof was on you, on why you don't believe this, you don't accept this, versus it being on the church to prove it. Because again, that was the original view.
17: Exactly. Yeah. And, you know, and sometimes when I think about my journey, I don't think I would have become Catholic if I hadn't been Christian Reformed first. Mm-hmm. So I could have seen all of those similarities. Right. But in other ways, with time, really, I also think that if I hadn't gone into that non-denominational space, would I have become Catholic? Because at that point, I really had to rectify the fact that communion had changed so much. And why did it bother me that it had been so simplified? Why did it bother me that there was no preparatory service and for me giving an opportunity to confess my sins for something so important? So, yeah, I think all of those experiences caused me to start to embrace the Eucharist mm-hmm. as being really the true presence. That's kind of how I got there. Sure. Was looking at the early church, reading John 6, realizing that Jesus's words were Jesus's words. Yeah. And, you know, once I believed it, then everything else kind of fell into place. Yeah. For Mary, I think it was mostly the typology, you know, understanding the connections between the Old Testament and the New Testament, you know, the New Eve, the Ark of the Covenant. Those were situations that I had never really thought about before. Typology, it was all new to me. And reading those typisms, the more I read, the more I could see Mary. And so that helped too.
18: Yeah. Well, you also mentioned earlier too, the whole praise and worship thing. Sometimes the words that we've grown accustomed to and that have maybe been used in different ways polemically, they themselves become a barrier. Because again, if we just sort of step back and say, on a human level, well, it makes sense that God, I mean, he calls us and he works through people. He works through our decisions and our actions. And if a Christian cooperates them and they grow in holiness as a result of them, when we revere that holiness, it's just God, right? We're referring back to God just as they would. Mary points to Jesus, mm-hmm. right? The great saints and heroes of the church, they always point to Jesus, right? So there's something very normal and human about just recognizing it and acknowledging it and praising it, knowing that all of this comes from God, right?
17: Right.
18: Someone compliments me. It was like, well, okay, that's very nice of you. I appreciate that. But we all know it comes from God, right?
17: So right.
18: That's just a normal human thing. And sometimes the words almost kind of get in the way there.
17: And when you say cooperate, that was actually a word that had never really been explained to me before. cooperating with grace. Because in my mind, God does all of the work.
18: Right.
17: And I wanted him to get all of the glory for that.
18: Yeah.
17: That's why, you know, the perseverance of the saints and never losing your salvation was so important to me, because God's work is always perfect. He chose me and he's going to complete my salvation to the very end. And I didn't want to have to take any credit for that, because I didn't want to be earning my salvation. That was something I struggled with a lot. I still think Aquinas has almost a Calvinistic idea of predestination. I didn't have to give up predestination to be Catholic. But I did have to give up the fact that once saved, always saved, that, you know, I cooperate with the Lord. God does all the work, but I still have some cooperation there. That's something I'm still learning about.
18: Well, it's the Catholic both and rather than the either or.
17: Yes.
18: Right? I think it was Creeft who put it in this way, that God is so sovereign, he's able to have things the way that he wants them. And the way that he has chosen to organize things is that he gave us free will, and he invites us to participate, to cooperate. As you said, it still all goes back to him. It all comes from him. It's all leading to him. But he works through our yes. He works through our cooperation. And so, again, that's just, it's a both and. It's a great mystery. And I think that

0: And that's actually something I'm learning more. Even my husband and I talk about this sometimes. The assurance of our salvation was more intact when we were reformed, believe it or not. We actually have a little bit more fear and trembling as Catholics because there's more responsibility on us to cooperate. Whereas when I was reformed, I felt very assured. You know, I knew that I would never have that love for Jesus if I wasn't saved. And so I felt very assured that God was going to complete his work. In the Catholic model, there's a little bit more fear and trembling, you know, because there's a lot that I have to concentrate on, going back to confession and staying within his grace. And so it's a big responsibility.
1: You know, we talk again a lot about the journey on here, and conversion. That's definitely more of an emphasis in the Catholic view of sanctification. That it's not just, again, staying on the right side of being damned, right? Or just it's not checking off boxes. That it's actually through my cooperation with God's grace that he's changing me.
0: Correct.
1: Right. That's a shift there.
0: Yes, that was a complete game changer for me. That, you know, instead of the being as sinful as I was, but knowing that God's grace covered me, but in this view, God's actually changing me. And like I said, that adds actually the responsibility because I want to be holy.
1: Yeah.
0: And sometimes I'll just receive the Eucharist and pray, Lord, make me holy. It's a massive responsibility in my heart, and thankfully God gets to do the work.
1: Yeah.
0: Yeah.
1: Well, that's the beautiful thing about the sacraments, too. Again, Catholics get sort of accused of works righteousness. And again, we recognize that that's right. It's not that.
0: No
1: right?
0: Way.
1: We're cooperating with grace. We, you know, it's all God.
0: Yes.
1: But the sacraments are actually the great example of this, because, again, I show up. I don't do anything but show up. Drag
0: exactly.
1: myself to the Mass, or perhaps to the confessional first. But it's all God.
0: Yes.
1: Right. We don't, you know, and even when we go to confession, right, we're given a penance. But penance is not, we're not trying to earn it. There's nothing we can do to earn the great gift that we just received. It's that, what is penance? It's this, I like to put it, it's a small act of love, because we're relearning to cooperate with God's grace again, because that's his point. He wants to teach us to love like he does. Really, not just externally, not just in appearances, but to actually have a heart like Jesus does, which, again, I find a very comforting vision.
0: Amen. No, I agree with you completely.
1: Well, we have just a couple minutes left, Lisa. You know, any words of encouragement that you'd like to share to other people who may be coming from a similar background to you with questions?
0: Sure, sure. Yeah. I mean, you know, I think the beauty of the sacramental life is really what's become my greatest joy in Catholicism, but was my greatest mystery. You know, I really didn't understand the sacraments. I really didn't understand what they were supposed to do. In my mind, sacraments were just symbols. And so the idea that there's grace that's given by sacraments, it's been really a joy. And being able to see my kids be able to experience that for themselves, like my youngest, and God willing, hopefully all of my children, you know, that's been very exciting too. You know, I think for people who are looking into the Catholic Church with questions, you know, I just encourage them to keep reading, keep looking. I think that as I went on my journey, there were definitely times where I thought, this is not going to be for me. But with patience, you get there, you know, talking, especially to other converts, really has helped. And, you know, I really think, even though it might seem that Calvinists are the farthest away, I like to think we're actually the closest. There's actually a lot in common. Yeah. And so the more you look, the more you're going to find.
1: Yeah. Oh, well, thank you so much, Lisa, for sharing your story. What a great delight to have you here.
0: Yes.
1: And thank you for joining us for this episode of the Journey Home program. I just want to reiterate, as Lisa said, again, a couple great opportunities for you. As I mentioned before, you can go to chnetwork.org to find a whole archive of stories and resources. But there's also a couple great opportunities for you there. 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But in the meantime, we'll be back again next week with another story. God bless.

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5: This is your KLOJ weather forecast from Manhattan, Kansas. Today, mostly sunny, high near 75 degrees, north wind 5 to 10 miles per hour. Tonight, partly cloudy, low around 56 degrees, north wind around 5 miles per hour, becoming calm. Monday, mostly sunny, high near 79 degrees, calm wind becoming west around 5 miles per hour.
6: The current temperature, 76 degrees.
7: Hello and welcome to Catholic Bites 60 Seconds, where 2,000 years of faith and tradition are explained 1 minute at a time. This is Father Conrad Murphy of the Archdiocese of Washington, and today I'm going to talk about discerning a religious vocation. Now, I'm going to talk specifically about one question St. Thomas Aquinas asks in the Summa, and that is whether you should spend a lot of time deliberating and taking advice before entering religious life. The answer he gives is surprising to us. He says no. He says you only take counsel and deliberation when you're in doubt about something. And with religious life, there are two things you could think about, really, that would cause you doubt. One, is it a good life? And if you have a desire to seek God with your whole heart, then of course it's a great life. And two, do you have the strength for it? No. We clearly don't have the strength for religious life, but God gives us that strength through grace, and so there's no doubt there. The only thing we really have to consider is if there are any special considerations. Do I have debt? Do I have a special injury that it might stop me? And that's it. Thanks for listening. We'll catch you next time on Catholic Bites 60 Seconds.
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13: And welcome to Catholics Coast to Coast. 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And of course, as a musician, I always love talking about music and bands. 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I am Ace McKay. 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And while you're there, click on the Rome Boys, because if I were to say to you, tie up your camel, would you know how to implement in their challenge this week as it applies to our faith? They're going to go a little deeper and explain what that phrase really means as we head into the summer with the Rome Boys on this week's Catholics Coast to Coast.
14: We have these discussions, and it's been a while since he and I talked, but one of the things that we shared was the story from the Quran that talks about this exact same thing, which this might be off-putting to some, but it's interesting because you know, Islam is a very large religion, if not you know, the second largest, and behind Christianity. But it says, tie your camel up and leave the rest to God, because the story goes that a man left his camel untied outside the shop, and somebody said, hey, you need to go tie your camel up. And he's like, oh, no, I'll give it to God. He'll take care of it. My camel won't walk away. And he says, oh, no, tie your camel, leave the rest to God. You know, like, you have to do your part.
15: Welcome back to Rome Boys. Today we have a special guest. Joining us is Dr. Greg Popchick. Is that?
16: Yep, that's right.
15: Hamian?
16: Slovak.
15: All right, cool.
16: There's a little check mark over the C in Slovak. It makes it sound like a CH.
15: Okay, nice. Yeah. Well, we're from German country, so neighbors.
16: Yep.
17: Dr. Greg Popchick is the founder of CatholicCounselors.com, a group, Catholic pastoral telecounseling practice that conducts over 30,000 sessions per year with Catholic individuals, couples, and families around the world. He and his wife, Lisa, are the authors of over 20 popular books on marriage, parenting, sexuality, spirituality, and mental health. 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They are also the founders of Catholic Home, Households on Mission app, which provides online marriage, parenting, and grandparent coaching, as well as creative resources to help Catholics build strong, faithful marriage and family lives.
15: Welcome, Dr. Popchick.
16: Hey, good to be here. Thanks for having me, guys.
15: Tell us a little bit about yourself.
16: So, well, our main work is through CatholicCounselors.com, which is a Catholic pastoral telecounseling practice. I have 20 full-time pastoral counselors that work on the team with me, and we do marriage, family, and individual pastoral counseling with folks all over the world, really. Last year, we did 30,000 sessions altogether. So, praise God. But yeah, so, I mean, and we started out in 1999 doing telecounseling. So, you know, got a little ahead of the curve. But so we've been doing it for now 27 years almost. And then, of course, we do the radio program that's on EWTN and on Sirius XM Channel 130. And that's every day, Monday through Friday. And it's a call-in advice program from 10 to 11 a.m. Eastern, where we're really kind of unpacking practical applications of St. John Paul's theology of the body. You know, we always talk about it on the show how, you know, people wonder, how can theology really help me in my everyday life? And, you know, the theology of the body is really very practical, because St. John Paul was really looking at, if we took a look at everything that, you know, God's given us, salvation, history, scripture, creation, you know, what universal principles could we discern about human flourishing and having healthy, holy relationships? And so his answer to that question became what we call the theology of the body, but it's eminently practical and useful. So our whole mission is really unpacking that on the show, through the practice, through our books, and all of that. So
15: Wow, that's great. 30,000 sessions? Mm-hmm. Is that at the standard psychology rate?
14: So I do have a practical question. So going back before your professional bio began, how in the world did you go from, this is what I want to do with my life, and I'm going to go strike out on my own? Because, you know, on the show, my phrase is, or, you know, my tag name, or I guess my stage name, that's weird. Anyways, we don't have this figured out.
16: Your superhero name.
18: Yeah, exactly. I mean,
15: your alter ego.
18: Did you go straight from education into practicing and working for someone else? I mean, what gave you the courage to become an entrepreneur? Because that's what you are.
16: Yeah, well, so my dad was a professional photographer who had his own studio.
18: Okay.
16: And growing up, I still live in the Rust Belt, but I grew up in if you're familiar with the movie The Deer Hunter, I grew up in Clairton, Pennsylvania, which is the first place that The Deer Hunter was filmed, and then I lived like 10 miles down the road from Mango Junction, Ohio, which was the other place that Deer cool. Hunter was filmed. And so it was very much Steel Town. And so everybody else that we knew in our family worked for the mill, basically. And so, I grew up seeing the difference between what it was like to work for somebody else versus what it was like to have your own business. And, I just never really learned to work and play well with others. And that's in the sense of, in the professional sense. And so I always wanted to kind of have my own practice. So when I got out of grad school, I did, you have to work for other people for the first couple of years at the very least to get your license. And so I did that. But as soon as I could, I started my own practice. But, I always wanted to do ministry. I mean, in fact, I thought I was going to be a priest from second grade on. And so I went into seminary, my freshman year of college, and I discerned out that same year, but it was, it wasn't because I didn't want to do ministry. It was kind of because I thought going into seminary that at the time that was the only way or the best way to do ministry in the church. And, I kind of came to realize over the course of the year that there were other ways to be ministry. Mm. Lay ministry is a legitimate expression. So as I was doing my own practice, I continued to pray, Lisa and I continued to pray about, how we could turn this more into a ministry. And that's eventually where our first book, For Better Forever, A Catholic Guide to Lifelong Marriage, came out in 1999. And I had done some sessions by telephone because back then, desktop publishing was the new thing, right? So everybody was putting out a zine. And so I'd written for some zines and had done some telecounseling for parents based on some articles I'd written there. And when the book came out, I started getting people looking me up again. I mean, I'm dating myself in the white pages of all things, and calling me and saying, hey, we're really looking for some Catholic help for our marriage or, for this issue or that. Can you point us to somebody? And at the time there wasn't really a network of Catholic counselors at all. I mean, so I thought, well, this will be my bit for the church, I'll do 2 or 3 sessions a week. And, within 6 months, I had to close the face-to-face practice because I was getting so many people reaching out. And since then, we've just had steady growth to the point where we now have 20 full-time counselors and growing, 20 books, and, the radio program. So God's been very, very generous to us. And we've been very blessed to be able to use the gifts that he's given us to bless others. So. And the pinnacle of it all is me being here with you guys right now.
15: Oh my! Checks in the mail.
19: Well, that being said, so we're in a mental health crisis, right? Suicide, depression, anxiety, all on the rise. Yeah. So, how do we get into it? This might take the rest of the show. Okay, how do we get into this, and then how do we get out of it? From the mental health perspective, and then also our faith. What can our faith do to help us change the tide?
16: Yeah, I'm going to get into the question in kind of a weird sort of a way, but if I don't know if you're familiar with the author Terry Pratchett at all, but he is a sci-fi kind of comedy writer who has a book called Good Omen, Bad Omen. He has several books, but there's one called Good Omen, Bad Omen. And in it, he's kind of describing the end of the world. And he has the four horsemen of the apocalypse as four four bikers in a gang. And famine rides in, and famine's a big deal. He invents this diet food that you can eat as much of it as you want, but it has no nutritional value, and it starves you to death slowly. Which I thought was clever, but I think that is the case for us and connection. Mm. We're more wired and connected than ever in human history, and lonelier than ever. You know, we're gorging ourselves on connection that doesn't satisfy us. And I think that's famine, you know, and, and so I think the mental health crisis is really rooted a lot in that. I'm not blaming screens per se, but I'm really talking about how relationships have changed. How we don't live in proximity to family anymore. We don't know who our neighbors are. We kind of have the illusion of connection and friendship because of the online world. But we don't really connect in any meaningful way with a lot of people, and we're not meant to be alone. I mean, scripture says as much, right? And so, when that social part of our being, is threatened or frustrated, we start to break down. And interestingly, anxiety disorders, for example, are skyrocketing. The reason for that, though, it doesn't have anything to do with the fact that there are more problems than there used to be, because problems don't really cause anxiety. It's lack of connection, right? So if I'm having problems, but I'm surrounded by people who love me and support me and who are kind of cheering me on and helping me out, I'm not anxious. I mean, I might have concerns, I might be frustrated, but I'm not anxiety ridden. You know, but if everything's going fine, but I'm alone, I could still be anxious, and that's hardwired into us, right? Because if I'm a Neanderthal walking through the woods by myself, I could get at by a saber-toothed tiger anytime. I gotta be on high alert, right? If I'm walking with my tribe, then I've got people to have my back. I can calm down, and so we're just hardwired when we feel alone to be anxious. And the more alone we feel, the more that's true. And sometimes we can feel the most alone when there are people around us because we don't learn to relate and connect. But I think that's the heart of it. I think the very fact that even when we're with people, the online social relationships have dumbed down the idea of connection and friendship to the point that even in-person relationships don't satisfy us.
15: I find it interesting what you just said about being, you know, Neanderthals walking around getting hit by a saber-tooth tiger. You're always on alert, always on alert. Well, nowadays we're always looking at the screen, and people are walking into traffic, walking into signs, because we're not aware of what's going on around us. And another thing that hit me was, like, you know, we're trading FaceTime with FaceTime, you know, on a screen, you know. And I was thinking, I had that thought this morning. It's like, this is how the robots take over the world. You know, we're surrendering to AI instead of I am.
16: No, you're not wrong. But I think the more we, it's seductive, right? Because, you know, the more you're on the phone, you know, scrolling, doom scrolling, all that, you're getting those dopamine hits constantly. It's like, you know, it's like a low grade casino, you know, where, I'm going to pull the lever again. Oh, that's an interesting reel. Oh, pull the lever again. Oh, that's an interesting song or whatever, you know, and we just kind of keep that constant hit of dopamine that says, everything's good. I feel good. But we're not connecting and we're not doing the things that give us meaning. And again, another aspect of mental health is having a life that is really rooted in meaningfulness, intimacy, and virtue. And that's not a theological position to take. There's a lot of research that backs up those things in positive psychology, for example. And meaningfulness refers to, you know, my confidence in my ability to use my gifts to make a positive difference in my environment or be a blessing to others in some way. Intimacy, and of course, you know, having connection, like we were just talking about. And virtue, being able to use whatever life throws at me as an opportunity to become a healthier, stronger, holier person in some way. So even the bad stuff, you know, I can take advantage of and get something out of. And the more I can lean into that meaningfulness, intimacy, and virtue, the more I, generally speaking, can say that I'm mentally healthy. But I think that all of those things are being undermined.
18: Hmm. Yeah, whenever so we live in a rural community, although I've lived in some of the, you know, top five largest cities in the country, even my kids would make the observation that I've seemed to make when I moved right out of high school to, you know, a major city, where I felt I was around all these people, but I had no connection and I was more empty than I had ever been. Mm-hmm. My kids, when we go through big cities or travel, they say, gosh, there's all these people, but they don't even know each other. Mm-hmm. Even my children get that. And so I feel like that's kind of an analogy for the social connectivity, but complete emptiness, like you mentioned, famine, you know, consuming so much, but it's there's no substance to it.
15: And when you're talking about famine, I thought you was going to go with, you know, he didn't show up because he ran out of gas.
18: Famine. And I don't mean to disparage cities in that analogy. That's not my intention.
15: No, of course.
18: But it is interesting that when we look at where crime is the highest and where anxiety is quite often measured to be very high, and, you know, maybe even participation in mass, you know, is down compared to what compared to the population, you know, as a ratio, because there's more that go to our church that live in our community, in our rural area. And I think it's because they are not always around people. And so it draws them in on Sundays to actually have that connectivity and community. Maybe, so it's kind of the reverse. Because when I'm in the city, I'm just ready to get away and relax and have some peace and quiet, I guess. So I had someone call me recently who was breaking down crying, and she's helping someone.
15: That was in confidence, man.
18: She was helping someone that needs her help. But, you know, I always say you got to put your own oxygen on first before you can help the person next to you. And so my suggestion was just have a 3-day silent retreat. Don't, you know, look at your phone voluntarily. Only pick it up if it rings. Don't turn on the TV. And so already there's been a positive response where cutting off.
15: She was watching the news.
18: Yes, it was the news.
19: Okay.
18: Absolutely. The world's coming to an end. And even things of, you know, people of Christian backgrounds saying, you know, doomsday things, it still will, you know, tear you down.
19: It affects your thoughts, and that fasting and separating yourself from, that's not reality. Like, get in tune with, like you said, community and other people and yourself.
18: We're in the season of Lent as we record this now. You know, would you make some suggestions, or do you mind sharing some things that you might suggest during a Lenten season to help people manage their anxiety?
16: Yeah. And I think this, you know, since, like we were just talking about, dealing with anxiety depends a lot on the strength of my connections and the health of my relationships. I like to point out that Lent is really about relationship, because in all the things, the traditional practices that we do for Lent, you know, the fasting, prayer, almsgiving, it's all meant to help make room in our lives to receive more of God's love and then share that love with others. You know, I think we can sometimes get lost in that, and we think, I'm going to give up chocolate, or I'm going to give up this random thing, or that. And I'm not knocking that. That's, you know, whatever you want to do is good. But I think what we need to remember, ideally, is behind all of that is, you know, the intention that we're clearing out the space in our hearts that's choking out God's love or our ability to share that love with others. And so, you know, being able to use this time in Lent to ask, you know, if I'm going to make sacrifices, you know, one of the areas I can make sacrifices to strengthen my relationships and ideally decrease anxiety is by sacrificing, you know, the fact that I tend to love my comfort zone more than I love the people in my life. You know, like, you know, my wife will ask me for something, and, you know, there's nothing wrong with doing it. It's not like it's immoral or demeaning in some way. I just don't feel like doing it, right? And so I say no, because that's just not me, or I'm not comfortable with that, or, hey, you knew who I was when you married me. Why are you asking me that? You know, and we put up those obstacles and blocks to, you know, to intimacy and to connection. And, you know, I try to remind people that, you know, God gave you the spouse he gave you, not just because he has a warped sense of humor, but because, you know, he's trying to bring something out in you, you know, that by responding generously to the needs that your spouse has, you're responding to God's invitation to grow in ways that you wouldn't grow if he hadn't placed them in your life. And so, you know, in Lent, I think a really meaningful sacrifice would be to ask, what are the times when I've been choosing my comfort zone over love? And what could I do to really sacrifice that, you know, in terms of service? You know, what could I do to make more connection and really kind of reach outside of myself to try to, well, So another practice that my wife and I will do, for example, is in the mornings after we have our brief prayer time, we'll just ask each other, what's one thing I could do to try to make your day a little easier or more pleasant? You know,
18: that's great. Yeah.
16: You know, and just that's a sacrifice, right? You know, because I want to do what I want to do. I want to be concerned with my stuff, right? But now she's told me what she needs, so I guess you have to do something. You know, no, I mean it's a privilege, and I love to be able to do it. But being able to have that conversation, and I think that's a meaningful sacrifice to make for the sake of love, and enables us to kind of give more to each other. So I think looking for those little ways to make stronger connection with God and with the people he's placed in our life could be the best way to kind of combat a lot of that anxiety. I will say another thing, though, of course, a way to connect with God, especially, you know, since we're talking about Lent and the Passover, of course, during Holy Week, you know, during the Passover meal, and I talk about this in my book, Unworried, A Life Without Anxiety, there's a prayer called the Dianu prayer, and basically it translates into "it would have been enough." Right. So the Israelite or the Jewish people will review kind of their salvation history. It's like, you know, it would have been, you know, you delivered us from Egypt and that would have been enough. Right. But then you led us into the desert by a pillar of cloud and that would have been enough. But then you led us by a pillar of fire and it would have been enough. But then you gave us manna in the desert and if it would have been enough, but then you gave us water in the rock. And the point is this kind of this whole gratitude story. Right. And we can all do our own personal Dianu, where we recognize, you know, Lord, okay, you brought me out of this situation where I really thought I was done for, and that would have been enough. But then you did this for me, and then that would have been enough. But then you did that for me, and really taking that time to review that own personal salvation story that God has led us in. And interestingly, you know, brain research shows that we can't be grateful and anxious at the same time. That gratitude really destroys anxiety, and so on a neurological level, and so really, really calling to mind, as trite as it sounds, those gratitude journals or making those lists of things that we're grateful for, or doing what I was just describing, that kind of Dianu prayer, really does help combat anxiety by reminding us of where we've been and what how God has been with us, and I think it ties in. And I'll shut up after this.
18: No,
16: you know, St. Paul talks about being a sacrifice of praise. You know, St. Paul talks about making a sacrifice of praise, and you know, it is a sacrifice because often we don't feel like praising God, right? But whenever I can make that list of those things, that those little ways that God has blessed me today, even or over the past week, or much less, you know, over the last 10 years, yeah, he's helping me connect with the gratitude that reminds me that he's present, and I don't have to be afraid. And I don't have to be anxious. And so those are all some small ways that we can fight back against anxiety.
19: I wanted to ask you about, because how many sessions you've been in with married couples and the majority of your books on marriage and family. So what do the Catholics that are listening that are married, like what is the secret sauce? What is necessary to have a good, healthy marriage? And yes, read all of his books too.
15: yes, you know, dear.
16: it's a funny line, but I would actually disagree with that, because I think, you know, that we need, you know, because we need to be true partners to each other, and like I said, really listening to each other and learning from each other, because God gave us the spouse that he gave us because he wants us to grow in ways that we wouldn't grow if they weren't in our lives. But you know, kind of coming back around to the secret sauce, you know, it's easy to dismiss it, but I really can't ever stop beating the drum for couple prayer. I like to say that you can have a marriage with Christians in it, but you can't have a Christian marriage unless you're praying together. Because the whole point, right, of Christian marriage isn't just saying, okay, God, I'm going to go out and build this marriage and family life and you just bless it. I don't know how to love this person you've given to me, at least not the way you want me to. So I went to this church and I made these promises because I want to spend the rest of my life learning how to love you the way God wants me to. And so we can't do that unless we're going to God every day and saying, okay, Lord, teach us. What is it to help me to be the husband that my wife needs me to be, the man you want me to be today, not just in general, but today? What does that mean now? And, you know, so that's something, again, that's actually the prayer that my wife and I start the day with every morning when we wake up, is just, you know, what is it? Just reflecting a little bit on what would it mean for me to be the husband that she needs me to be, or for the wife that I need her to be. And, you know, just praying for the grace to do that. So I think that's really number one. It, not just not just saying prayers, right, but really praying and asking God to teach us how to have the marriage and family life that he wants us to have. And then using all those spiritual tools, whether that's the rosary or the Divine Mercy Chaplet or other devotions, Liturgy of the Hours, as an opportunity to really listen to what God is saying to that request, but really starting from the heart and asking him to teach me. So that's number one. I think the other thing I sort of tipped my hat on earlier is the biggest temptation is that we all love our comfort zones more than we love our spouse. And so looking for little ways to challenge that every day, because that's how we grow spiritually. That's how we grow in intimacy and connection. You'll find that, you know, when couples first get together, they tend to build the relationship inside their comfort zones. Right. And so everything feels great because they're doing for each other. They're just happy anybody's doing anything for me. Right. But then as you spend more time with each other, you start realizing that there's a lot that exists about your spouse that's outside your comfort zone. And if you just say, well, you know, I'm not going to go there because that's just not me, then you end up growing apart over time and the relationship just feels small. And so you either have the choice to accept that and let the relationship kind of fall apart over time, or you challenge yourself to love your spouse more than your comfort zone, and assuming that they're not asking for something that is immoral or demeaning in some way, then you do it, or you figure out how to do it over time, and you're patient with each other while you're learning that. But I would say that those are the two biggest things that if I could, you know, give anybody something to walk away with, those would be the big tips that I think make Christian marriage especially thrive.
19: And it seems like seeing the world through the eyes of the other, you know, and not so, we're so focused on ourselves. That's all we think about is ourselves, right? But be right. Focused on what are they thinking about and what can I do for them? And like you said earlier, like anticipate and then think about their love language and other ways to be able to reach them in those little ways, because those little ways build to something so much bigger, looking long term.
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22: 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I am Steve Green, Director of Holy Family Institute of Catholic Faith and Life, and I am the Cradle Catholic.
23: 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I'm the Director of the Green Homeschooling Institute. And everything else in our lives, I'm the convert to the faith. I have to apologize to my husband because I'm sitting down next to him, but I didn't have a chance between my little workout I did this morning and our recording schedule to run in and do a little cleanup, shower, you know.
22: Did you at least put baking soda under your arms?
23: So of course I did, but
22: great. We're going to be fine.
23: That's going to neutralize everything, but here's the problem. So we're down to one shower in the house. And there's, we have a young man that's come home to go to school in state. So now that young man, who was the guy in our house who used to take like 3 showers a day. And then
22: used to take 3 showers a day.
23: Well, I can actually graph for you. I could show you a chart of the water bill before Donovan went off to school. Then the water bill while he was off at school, and now the water bill that he has returned.
22: You could turn that into kind of a little game, actually. You could just be like, okay, I'm going to show you 1 year's worth of our water bills, and I want you to try to guess.
23: He's here.
22: Just using the graph of our water bills for a year. I want you to tell me when Donovan was in California and when
23: your skills.
22: That is really, that's the only data point you would need because it's that dramatic a difference. Yes.
23: So, so now, of course, being down to one shower, which is in our room, our bathroom, this means that everybody has to rotate in and out to use that because now the other shower, it's not like one of those simple things that you need to fix. Like, oh, we got a little leak. We've got to get a new valve or get a new, you know, faucet head or whatever. No, something broke on the handle and it does not exist anywhere in the universe anymore. It does not, it is not manufactured. They don't have the information of how to do it. The human beings that have the skill level to do it.
22: Yeah, I think we're actually homing in on a solution here because I do now have the official parts numbers for the two parts we need. One is the handle. One is the valve cartridge on the shower in the guest bathroom, otherwise known as the kids' bathroom upstairs. But here's the problem. So, dear listener, perhaps at some point the handle has broken off in your shower. And you went and you looked at it, and you're like, oh, this is a Pfister or a Moen or a Delta or, you know, one of the brands of plumbing appliances that you can get at Lowe's or Home Depot or whatever.
23: This
22: so
23: is an alien.
22: No, ours is none of those. 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
23: They can't even be, can't be a handyman. Yes, who and is plumbing.
22: And not all plumbers are even aware of the existence of Wolverine Brass because I called plumbers, like actual plumbers. I did call a handyman. He couldn't help me. Then I called actual plumbers and only one of them had ever even heard of Wolverine Brass. So what I ended up having to do, because I called a plumbing supply store who also does not carry Wolverine Brass, but they had heard of it. He said, here's the customer service number that plumbers use. Take pictures of your shower, the broken handle, the cartridge it broke off from. Send those to their order department and ask for the parts number. Once they give you the parts number, we should be able to order those parts for you. So this is just getting the parts. We haven't even replaced the darn thing.
23: No, and you don't even know because it's the more that we dive into this, it's almost like we're at that point where we're going to have to cut off this part of your house, really, to get.
22: Yeah, there is a possibility that this.
23: You have to. Yeah, this is going to shut down the grid for this entire region of Dobson Ranch area. I mean, like it's nuts for a stupid hand.
22: So I just want to say to the plumber who installed our guest bathroom shower.
23: You don't want to say.
22: Thank you so much, dear sir, for installing a plumber's only brand that even certified plumbers have not heard of and making it virtually impossible to replace.
23: It might be from when.
22: If I ever meet you, I would like to shake your hand and with my free hand punch you directly in the face.
23: Then you'd have to go to confession, so you don't want to do
22: it. It would be so worth it. Yeah, so anyway, pray for us. We're somewhere in this great epic saga of trying to get a second shower up.
23: Opportunity to jump into our shower before this started because Donovan was taking his shower to go.
22: His first. Yeah, not his shower. You say that like, Donovan took his shower. He showers more often than he brushes his teeth. And he does brush his teeth regularly. He just showers far more regularly.
23: So that is why I sit down next to you. But
22: it's kind of like there's three of us here. There's you and me and then the atmosphere.
0: You're just set up. You fine if I?
22: It's like the Holy Spirit. I'm kidding. Actually, you smell fine.
0: Well,
22: you don't sweat. You glisten.
0: Listen, and I did a workout, but it wasn't like it was like a hard, like brief, short, which is what you're supposed to do at my age. We don't need to do this long stuff. No. It's just short and to the point. And then get it done. And then I feel like for a few minutes, I walk around and I'm like, well.
22: And I do, so dear listener, I do also want to point out, for those of you who are our loyal listeners, all three of you, you may recall at one point that our little green family dumpster fire anecdote was Becky seeing on our shared photo drive a video pop up of me doing some strange exercises in my office in like regular office clothes, a collared shirt. And she thought, he's making an exercise video. He's going to put an exercise video out on the internet. And so she came home and confronted me because we hadn't talked about this. She didn't realize I was positioning myself to be one of these internet exercise gurus.
0: Well, I just wanted the background to be cleaned up a little bit if you're going to do that. That was not a great background.
22: It was not a great background. It was the open closet with all my shirts and books and binders. Anyway, so the point being what had actually happened is I had found a video of a range of motion protocol. Yes, a 10-minute daily range of motion protocol that helps to keep you loose and limber well into your aged years, and I am certainly at the cusp of elderliness, so I thought that'd be a good thing. So rather than buy the program, I just recorded myself mimicking the moves that the guy was doing on the video. And I'm just going to say this. I took a little bit of grief for that from my loving wife, who after she discovered I was not trying to make an exercise video to sell online, then just thought it was absolutely hilarious that her husband was doing this goofy looking range of motion protocol. And then she thought it was actually really funny, all the moves that I was doing. And then she was horrified to discover that I was actually doing them at the gym where other people could see. And she thought, what if they know that you're married to me? I'll never be able to show my face in public again because my old man here is doing these goofy moves. But what Becky was doing this morning was just doing the workout that she found online.
0: So the difference is I don't film myself doing it. I save the little reel where they're showing it to you, kind of they give you the brief ones, you know, and then you can click more to get their program. Well, I'm not going to click more and buy your program.
22: Yeah, get yourself on some kind of
0: program. I'm going to just keep watching the same reel over and over again. And when I get to the next exercise,
22: keeping it real.
0: Yeah, so I could follow. And it was a movement one where you can, I got to even kind of go up slightly into a handstand for one of them. It's kind of one of those ones where you got to try to move your whole body and go into weird positions and then come, but not yoga. We don't do that. It's like a movement one. What?
22: Yeah, perhaps you remember mine, which is also a movement
0: one. Maybe it's just the way you did the
22: movement. I see where we're going with this.
0: These people that were showing it to me on the video, because they made it just for me, I can tell you. They had the look of having done the movements for a while and
22: I would say they were fit and trim, and yes, I would say that it was fairly clear that they had been doing these movements for some time. They're very, very smooth and expert at them. And that's assuming they weren't just AI.
0: No, they weren't. They were real people. I could tell.
22: You could tell.
0: Okay. They were real people, and it was like
22: beautiful and kind.
0: Doing little handstand things. The background looked real, like legit. Like it was a legitimate thing. So, anyways, all of that to say, that's why I sit down next to you with a little bit of neutralized with baking soda sent to myself, perhaps, and a little glistening. And I didn't fix myself up for this here interview. But that's okay. Now, if you were in that situation, though, you might be able to procure yourself some cologne from the aforementioned Donovan, who takes like 3 showers a day, because he now has some in his possession.
22: He's bought some cologne. That's true. I'm sure you're wondering what motivated our son to purchase cologne? Well, that's a great question. There's many facets to the answer. One of the facets is our son is now dating. He is dating the lovely daughter of Catholic Kelly and Ryan Zook, our good friends and sometimes co-conspirators on this show, and frequent generators of anecdotes. However, it wasn't enough just the dating thing. There had to be a special event added into the mix, which would motivate him to purchase cologne. And that event, dear listener, is, drumroll, the homeschool prom. Oh, yes, you heard that correctly. The homeschool prom. There's a homeschool prom. I just sit silently for a couple of minutes to let it sink in. There's a homeschool prom. This is a new event. This is a novel event, which I think, and this is a term that I have invented for the concept in general, and then for each and every one of the specific complicating factors and facets of this event.
0: You're going to get so much hate mail for what you're about to say.
22: Yes, I am. But I have big shoulders. I can carry people's hatred around with me if necessary. I've done it before. The term I would use to describe the concept and all the moving pieces contained therein is promposterous. This is a promposterous event. And part of that is, so I've learned a lot. Dear listener, I went to an all-boys boarding school for high school. We did not have a prom. It would have had to have been a gay prom, which, as you know, is against church teaching. I wish prom was against church teaching, but just the first part. At any rate, I did not go to my high school prom because we did not have a high school prom. Allegedly, and this did come up, so prom did come up in my junior year. Apparently, at one point, there was actually a prom. St. Lawrence was the name of my high school. Apparently, at one point, there was a prom because St. Lawrence had synced up with St. Rita's all-girls Catholic high school in Milwaukee, and they had a joint prom. Only it was such an unmitigated disaster that they stopped. Mm-hmm. It was like, nope, this is a terrible idea. What were we thinking? This is done. However, although I did not go to my high school prom, I did go to prom. I went to prom years later as like a 20-year-old, as a friend slash favor to my friend, I'll call him Bill. Is not his real name. His real name is Brian. So anyway, Bill approached me and said, would you be willing to take my sister? She doesn't have a boyfriend or anything. She'd love to go to prom just as a friend. And it was actually, his sister's super cool. It was fine. It was great. But I actually got to experience prom, like the whole thing, the lead up and the limos and the tux and dress and all the whole thing, which she handled all of it, because I was just coming along as basically just her friend slash guest, so that she had a reason to go to prom her senior year. And my whole impression of the thing was, whoopty flippin' do, like, really, this is what this whole thing is about, like this life defined. I totally now. That may just be me, dear listener. I may be, as Becky said, alienating all of our, I was going to say viewership, our listenership. Maybe all of you have just beautiful memories of prom and it was the greatest time of your life and you would gladly do it all over again, et cetera. I don't know. For me, it was just a big meh. And really, this is what all the hoopla is about. So as a homeschooling family, not that I'd thought a lot about this, but one of the pluses of homeschooling is prom does not exist in our world. There is no such thing until there was, which is this year. And so, there have been all kinds of shenanigans. And one of the interesting things that this was the reason I actually came up with the term promposterous is apparently now there's a thing called a promposal.
0: That's stupid.
22: There's a promposal, which is in many cases, because don't kid yourselves, we live in the age of the interwebs, you can go online and look up promposals. Some of these things are more elaborate than engagement proposals. I mean, we're talking basically skywriters and hiring the remaining living members of the Bee Gees. And it, I mean, it is crazy over the top. And this is just to ask, someone a prom, which of course, then once someone starts doing promposals, everyone has to do promposals, and there's a competition whose promposal was the most elaborate, took the most time, the most expensive. This is promposters.
0: So our topic today that we are actually going to get to, this is sort of the conversation. This is
22: our smooth segue.
0: We even have to be here to chat about this. We're going to talk teenagers.
22: Teenagers.
0: And Catholic adolescence and the parenting project on all of that. And we're just going to, you know, kind of share sort of where
22: we're coming to you, by the way, just to make this point and then back to you, Becky, as non-experts.
0: That's exactly it.
22: Do not by any means confuse us with people who have the whole raising teenagers figured out.
0: I think that's pretty evident. That doesn't need any.
22: Everything we say will demonstrate
0: that. For the conversation about it, to kind of like, as we flesh out these moving pieces, I was at a retreat recently where I was presenting at, and we were sitting at lunch, and it was a homeschool mom's retreat. So it's like pretty niche, right? Like we're all doing the homeschool thing in different ways. Some are in hybrid, some are doing eclectic. So the reality is, as we enter into this phase, there's a lot of prep work on the front end with, as you're raising them as young kids and then grade schoolers. And then, you know, as they approach the preteen years and then of course the teen years, there's a lot of things that go into sort of your intentionality of what you're planning and preparing for, of how we want to do things. What are our policies? What are our protocols? But until you get to that place and you have the different personalities and temperaments and the different dynamics in the household and the different sibling relationships and the different friendships within the community that you've been cultivating and how those families are operating and doing all of this. And they're also kind of flying by the seat of their pants a little bit. And so it's like you have all of that enters into the equation, and then you just dump that into hormones and normal dramas of life and the stressors of life. And there's this just giant pot of stew of just all these different ingredients, and you're trying to navigate, okay, how do we properly cook this and not overcook it? How do we not undercook it? How do we not, you know, miss an important ingredient, do too much or too little of something? It's really quite a journey, and that's the journey that we've been on. The kids in our home are aged, well, obviously Michael is off at school. Donovan was off at school for a couple quarters. He's back now, and he's going to be going to school locally and working. And so we have 20, 18, and then Avery is 15 and a half, essentially. Just got a driver's permit. Okay. And Caleb just turned 13, and then Kateria is 10. So we're in that particular phase.
22: Teens and teen adjacents.
0: Yeah. And it is just whirlwind, and it's beautiful and fun in a lot of ways. It's also been very challenging and very discouraging at other points, where you kind of think about, did we do anything right? Can we do anything right when it comes to these children? And yes, so then the whole process of having a homeschool prom enter into the equation. Yeah, I was not myself super enthusiastic about it, because again, we've been trying to do things a little bit countercultural, and it feels like an insertion of a secular like event into the homeschool model and in the worldview of how we've been building community. And now you can already see sort of the things that we said you might potentially see, which is do you go as a person by yourself? Or do you go with a group of people? Or do you go with a date? And if you go with a date, then does that person have to do this special promposal? And does that imply that there is a relationship there? Or are we just friends? We got to use all the just friends terms. But then there's all these pressures around you if there are people who are coupling up. And then those who would like to just go and just have fun with their friends, some of their friends are coupled up, so they would normally just go with that group, but they can't really because they're by themselves. You know, all those things come into play, and it's like, oh, that doesn't have to be a part of the equation. We could just have them all over at our house. Like, like we do sometimes when it feels like every other week.
22: Well, you had a prom. You went to prom when you were in high school.
0: Sure did. And I also was not a normal person.
22: She was a gymnast. They're like real people, only much smaller and bouncy.
0: Yeah. So I my life as a gymnast was, I went to school with all my teammates at the high school next door. In the morning, early on, we had a class just for us. They'd said it was like an independent study class. They had a teacher that was hired to just be there. I think it was like our history and government type stuff. And then we went over to the gym. We worked out for 3 hours. We had lunch over there at the gym. You'd scrape off the chalk and you'd try to fix your hair up so you could go back over to school for a few hours for all the rest of your

0: from some young fellas had the opportunity to take Becky to prom as part of this large group of friends.
1: And he was legitimately a friend
0: yeah.
1: and legitimately just a perfect gentleman. But I was just mad because I was like, you better not think that we're anything more than friends. Took the entire evening. I made sure I gave off those vibes. Gosh.
0: If you've been listening to our show for any length of time, you know that you don't generally need a decoder ring for Becky. You'll be able to pick up on what the deal is.
1: So bad. I did. I Facebook messaged him like, I don't know, 25 years later, and I was like, hey, just wanted to say I'm sorry if I was kind of rude to you. And he's like, I didn't really remember. I had a good time. It was a lot of fun. I'm like, that's great. I'm so glad.
0: He was just
1: Just
0: being
1: get that off my chest.
0: he was just being gracious. Actually, after you Facebook messaged him to apologize for how hard you were on him for being your date to prom, the very next day he went into his therapist and said, "I think I've had a breakthrough. I think I might pull through."
1: Oh,
0: I love that story so much.
1: I hope
0: Anyway,
1: he recovered. I hope
0: yeah.
1: he's recovered. It's
0: So the
1: possible.
0: reason that we went on this rambling tangent, besides the fact that we're us, is so included in all the pomposness of this is the fact that so there the way it's working out. Well, actually, even this is just modified recently.
1: Don't be too casual with names that you're throwing
0: No,
1: around.
0: no,
1: Okay,
0: no,
1: yeah.
0: not, there are going to be no names. No,
1: Okay.
0: the way it's working out, there's like four and now possibly five couples, which is just funny in itself how that's all working. But at any rate, some of them are dating and others are just going as friends, and there's been a little bit of awkwardness on that front too, and all that's okay. So, but the fellas involved have been kind of trying to put together some plans, some ideas, some cool stuff.
1: And cool, well, remember, these are
0: These
1: homeschooling
0: are
1: cool stuff.
0: homeschool cool stuff that they can kind of incorporate in this whole prom experience. A couple of those we have kind of encouraged them to pump the brakes on because the message, and not this is all innocent stuff, not like bad, but just that might make what's already a little awkward even a little more awkward. So maybe don't do that one. But anyway, as part of this kind of planning thing, they had convened, and we're at a local mall. Malls still exist. It's possible that they're only populated by homeschool kids. I don't know for sure because I don't do a lot of mall research. They do still exist. They were at a local mall, and they happened to catch a guy who was just closing down
1: Can't believe it.
0: his
1: Just
0: cologne stand,
1: no. I miss quality.
0: his little cologne kiosk. Dear listener, as you know, if you want high quality cologne, you hit a kiosk in a semi-ghost mall in the Phoenix metro area, which is what they did. And it wasn't even that they were looking for cologne. It's more like cologne was looking for them.
2: 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I am H. McKay. I'm going to bow out and enjoy the rest of the weekend. You do so. And as we, of course, let God define who we are, I'll see you again with Catholics Coast to Coast.
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3: Today we celebrate Blessed John Duns Scotus.

0: Born into a wealthy Scottish farming family in 1266, John entered the Franciscans at 15 and was ordained at 25. He immersed himself in studies at Oxford and Paris. Known for his brilliance and his humility, a rare and noteworthy combination, he distinguished himself at every turn. Duns Scotus became one of the most influential Franciscans and one of the greatest English-speaking philosophers and theologians of his age. An independent thinker, he appreciated the richness of traditions beyond the Franciscans. When the King of France tried to persuade John to side with him in a dispute with the Pope, Duns Scotus refused and was given 3 days to leave the country. After a brief stay in England, John returned to the University of Paris, where he taught and earned a doctorate degree. His explanation of the concept of Mary's Immaculate Conception, considered controversial at that time, was so convincing that the university adopted it as its official position. Assigned to the Franciscan school in Cologne, John died there in 1308 at age 43. He was beatified in 1993. There's more about the saints along with inspiration and Catholic resources at our website, saintoftheday.org. From Franciscan Media, this has been Saint of the Day.
1: This is your KLOJ weather forecast from Manhattan, Kansas. Today, mostly sunny, high near 75 degrees, north wind 5 to 10 miles per hour. Tonight, partly cloudy, low around 56 degrees, north wind around 5 miles per hour, becoming calm. Monday, mostly sunny, high near 79 degrees, calm wind becoming west around 5 miles per hour.
2: The current temperature, 76 degrees.
3: Hello and welcome to Catholic Bites 60 Seconds. I'm Father Tim Furlow of the Archdiocese of Portland and Oregon, and today we're going to talk about shrinks. Those guys or gals who prod into your brain and ever so gently say, hey, you're crazy. The question often comes up, should we go to psychiatrists or psychologists or counselors with our problems? Shouldn't we just trust Jesus and keep moving the ball forward? Well, it's great to trust our Lord. In fact, we have to trust Him with our whole lives. But mental health care is just like our other medical technology. We believe that God can use a person or a thing or a medication to help us. And in fact, it's really Him helping us because He gave humanity the rational power to do or make such things. We got to remember, the brain is an organ, and sometimes organs fail. And when they fail, we turn to professionals to help us get them back on track. There's absolutely nothing wrong with that. In fact, keeping ourselves healthy, spirit and body, is being a responsible steward of the amazing gift of human life that God has given us. I'm Father Tim Furlow, and this is Catholic Bites 60 Seconds.
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5: A doctor said to his elderly patient after a lot of tests, Mr. Jones, your health is good. There is no reason you can't live a completely normal life, as long as you don't try to enjoy it. One would think that some Christians have a similar view of their faith. It's fine as long as you don't enjoy it. Actually, the truth is that one of the clear signs of Christ's presence is laughter. If church gets too serious, Jesus leaves the building. If you're visiting a new church, look for the love, and then look for the laughter. If you don't see either one, go somewhere else. I'm Steve Brown. You think about that. Share what you just heard with a friend. Go to youthinkaboutthat.com.
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0: Welcome to the spirit world, answering your questions on angels, demons, and how the spiritual and physical worlds interact. And now your hosts, Debbie Giorgiani and Father Mike Driscoll.
1: Well, hello there, and welcome to the spirit world. I am Debbie Giorgiani with my brand new co-host, Father Mike Driscoll, and we are so excited to share the just amazing news here at the Spirit World team from Guadalupe Radio Network. So lots to share today. We are opening up the phone lines, and we are introducing Father Mike Driscoll. It's a get-to-know-you Father Driscoll day. You can call in and ask a question. He's willing to answer. We're so excited. But before we get started with the St. Michael prayer, I just wanted to say, Father Driscoll, welcome to the Spirit World family.
2: Thanks very much. Good morning, Debbie, and good morning, everyone. It's great to be here with you.
1: We're so excited you are with us, Father, and we are expanding the spirit world, going into areas of Marian apparitions and all sorts of things of the unseen realm, and it's just exciting. We've got a lot of news to share, a lot of things happening, but we want our listeners to call in. So start dialing, and then we'll begin with the St. Michael prayer, and then we'll get into all of the great news. So the number, if you want to ask Father Driscoll a question, it's 877-757-9424. That's 877-757-9424. And we're going to keep with tradition, Father Driscoll. We always begin with the St. Michael prayer.
2: Great. In the name of the Father, and of the Son, and of the Holy Spirit, amen. St. Michael the Archangel, defend us in battle. Be our protection against the wickedness and snares of the devil. May God rebuke him, we humbly pray. And do thou, O Prince of the heavenly host, by the divine power of God, cast into hell Satan and all the evil spirits who roam throughout the world, seeking the ruin of souls. Amen.
1: Thank you so much, Father Driscoll. And this is a get-to-know-you for this episode. It's live on this beautiful feast day of St. Anthony of Padua. Oh, I love St. Anthony. He's never let me down, Father. I love St. Anthony. So what a perfect day to make all these announcements for the spirit world. So let me begin by saying welcome again, Father Driscoll. We can't wait to get to know you better. I'm going to share your bio with our wonderful listeners of the spirit world, but Let me go back a little bit because I've got to say some thank yous. We want to thank our amazing show team at the Spirit World. Our senior producer Tim is just doing such a fine job, and we've got Anna and Carol on the phones today. Libby and Lori are also with us on the show team. Rachel sometimes is with us. I mean, we have a very big show team, and for 4 years we've been going strong, Father Driscoll. And Adam Bly was the co-host for 4 years. And we are very, very close friends, and he is doing such marvelous work in the demonology area, and he's got many projects. Great. He's doing. We're so happy for Adam, and he's full time as a canon lawyer in the tribunal for his Diocese of Pittsburgh. He's got so many things happening, and we hope to tap him again in the future because we always love his wisdom, his knowledge, and he's done such amazing work for all of us. So Adam Bly, if you're listening, we absolutely love you and thank you for the 4 years, and we hope to continue just incredible growth here at the Spirit World. But we're adding to, we always like to grow the family, and we got calls coming in right now to ask Father Driscoll questions. We always want to grow the family. So Father Mike Driscoll has graciously agreed to be the co-host of the Spirit World. So I want to give everybody just an idea of who Father Mike is so that you can get your questions ready and you want to ask him anything, because he's got a very impressive bio. So Father, I know you're probably going to blush at this because you're so humble. So just relax and have a sip of water or something, and let me read your bio for our Spirit World listeners, because they want to get to know you better. So Father Mike Driscoll was ordained a priest of the Diocese of Peoria, Illinois in 1992. He was a full-time hospital chaplain for over 20 years, which included caring for those in the emergency department, level one trauma center, and inpatient mental health unit. He has been pastor of several parishes and is currently serving as pastor of St. Padre Pio Parish. Oh, we're going to be talking more about that because everybody knows how we love St. Padre Pio here on the Spirit World, and which includes St. Patrick's Church in Hennepin and Sacred Heart Church in Granville. Father Driscoll has a BA in economics from the University of Illinois, Champaign, Urbana, Illinois, and MA in Moral Theology from Mount St. Mary's Seminary in Emmitsburg, Maryland, an MA in Counseling from Bradley University, Peoria, Illinois, and a PhD in Counseling from Regent University, Virginia Beach, Virginia. His doctoral dissertation was entitled How Catholic Exorcists Distinguish Demon Possession and Mental Disorders. He has written four books, all published by Catholic Answers Press: Demons, Deliverance and Discernment, Angels and Demons, The Sacraments, and his newest, which I'm holding I'm holding it in my hand because I love it, Angelic Answers. And this can all be found at shop.catholic.com. That's for Catholic Answers. Now listen to this, folks. I love this. We're gonna have a lot to talk about on this one. Father Driscoll has run marathons in every decade, beginning in the 1970s, and ran his last one barefoot. That's right. He ran his last one barefoot. Okay, now here's the book. I'm holding it up for those that are on social media. So there's the book. I love this book, Angelic Answers. We'll talk more about it. You can get it at shop.catholic.com. Very impressive bio. A lot of information, a lot of books you have written that can really help us in this spirit world journey, because we're looking into the seen and unseen, that realm that everybody wants to know what's going on the other side. You know, are there things happening that we cannot see? So, Father, now, so after I read your bio, any comments you want to make on anything I shared? Did I get it all correct?
2: Oh, sure. No, nothing particular to add. I'd like to do a show sometime on barefoot running, but we'll have to wait for the future, I'm sure.
1: Okay, we will do that. So Father Driscoll and I have had some marathon phone conversations, and I think it's safe to say we've become very fast friends. We have a lot in common, and it's very interesting how you really get that ministry mindset, and you love when you can share it, especially on the radio. So this is your opportunity, folks, to ask Father Driscoll a question, get to know him better, see where his mind is at and all these topics that we cover on the Spirit World. We are going to be expanding the Spirit World, getting into Marian apparitions, the lives of the saints, details of the saints, their mystical encounters, your mystical encounters, your stories. Father Driscoll and I are so interested in your stories that you have walked through, and maybe you can share with us. But today, for this particular broadcast, and by the way, Father, if you could please wave to everybody on YouTube, Facebook, Instagram, X, and Twitch. Sure. Father, Father Driscoll is waving to you, so that's wonderful. Don't forget to like us on Facebook and follow us there. Yeah, at the Spirit World Podcast. Okay, so we do have calls coming in. If you'd like to ask Father Driscoll a question, now is the time to do it. 877-757-9424. Okay, I just want to get a thumbs up from my senior producer, Tim. Did I cover everything? I want to make sure everybody's on the same page. Tim says yes. Okay, everybody's ready, and we're taking the Spirit World to the next level, guys. So you can also call in with suggested topics that you want us to cover. We are willing to do it. Father Driscoll is so cool, and he's wonderful to talk to. He gives great answers, and he's you know what I really love about him? I'm going to tell everybody right up front what I really love about Father Driscoll. First of all, I love the topics that he has chosen for his books. Angelic Answers is just a phenomenal book. I'm going to be using it when I'm teaching this fall. I think it's wonderful. Congratulations, Father. But I love the fact that you have a great sense of humor. And I have to admit, Father, I love the fact that you're half Italian.
2: Yeah, that's, Mom is very Italian, right? And Driscoll is an Irish name. But yeah, my grandfather came from Italy to Ellis Island and then to this part of Illinois when he was a teenager. So that's how mom's side of the family arrived here to central Illinois, coal mining, as a lot of them did.
1: Wow, that is awesome. So when you get to know a wonderful priest like Father Driscoll, it's great to have him available to us on the Spirit World. Phone lines are lighting up, Father. We're excited about that. We are going to hit the pause button in just a couple minutes. And when we come back, if it's okay with you, Father, we'll go right to the phones and just let everybody get to know you better. And they can ask questions. They can suggest topics. They can really just get excited about your new book. I hope everybody gets it, Angelic Answers, Everything You Need to Know About God's Heavenly Messengers, Guardians, and Guides by Father Mike Driscoll. So please consider participating in this episode so we can have a robust discussion. We can understand where we're headed here on the Spirit World podcast that we're doing, which we love. And I really want all of our Spirit World family to tell a friend, because this is the time, especially with all the crazy things going on in the world, Father, wouldn't you say this is the time where we've got to come together and get the solid answers from a fantastic priest like yourself so that we can keep our heads clear and focused. What do you say about that, Father?
2: Well, I am a work in progress, but also, yes, we want to, because all times, but no, you know, a war right now and whatever other things we think of as difficulties, virtue of hope, we want to keep looking upward. You know, keep looking upward. Yes, lots of crosses and struggles in this world, but keep looking upward toward God and the angels and saints help us to do that when we focus on them as well.
1: Mm-hmm. Real quickly, Father, what made you write this last book, Angelic Answers? Were you getting a lot of questions about angels?
2: No, I just, after the after my dissertation on that topic of demons and mental disorders, I wrote the book with Catholic Answers on that. And then it was some years, it was a good 10 years later, I guess, that I don't want to just have a book on demons. So when my first name being Michael, I've long time had an interest in angels. And so I decided to approach Catholic Answers again and ask, how about a book on angels? And they said, yeah, I sent them an outline. So it went from there. So I was very glad to get the demons behind the demons book behind me. Whoops. Still, I'm a rookie, by the way. See, I have that ear thing falling out.
1: Oh, you mean,
2: so I'll get used to these things.
1: Yeah.
2: On radio, right. I've been saying that for the last, every time I talk to Debbie. Yeah, so anyway. But that was it. It was because of the demons book, I wanted to have an angels book. Just seemed like a natural improvement.
1: Right. Well, we're getting welcome comments coming in from Facebook. Rebecca said, "A welcome, Father. Good morning from Midland, Texas." So you're getting all these welcome comments, which is so wonderful. The Spirit World family is very, very friendly. We are very loyal to this mission of solid catechesis in this area of angels and demons and everything in between. So we're going to stick with it and keep that focus. And now with Father Mike Driscoll with us joining the team, we're very excited. So when we come back, we're going to get to David in Niagara Falls, New York, and the others. If you'd like to call in and ask Father Driscoll a question, if something's on your mind, something's happening in your life, now's the time to do it. 877-757-9424. That's 877-757-9424. And Father and I, we'll be right back.

This is Franciscan Media's Saint of the Day for June 13th. Today we celebrate Saint Anthony of Padua. Anthony longed to be one of those closest to Jesus by dying for the faith. From his home in Portugal, he entered the Franciscan order and set out to preach to the Moors in Spain. However, an illness prevented Anthony from achieving his goal, so he sailed instead to Italy, where he was stationed in a small hermitage. There he spent most of his time praying, reading the scriptures, and doing humble tasks. At an ordination, where no one was prepared to speak, the humble and obedient Anthony hesitantly accepted the task. Anthony's sermon was astounding to those who expected something rough and unprepared. He became recognized as a great man of prayer, as well as a great scripture and theology scholar. After leading the friars in northern Italy for 3 years, Anthony made his home in Padua, where he died in 1231. Popular devotion has nominated Anthony as finder of lost objects, but he also could be the patron of those who find their lives completely uprooted and set in new and unexpected directions. He is a perfect example of turning one's life completely over to Christ. There's more about the saints, along with inspiration and Catholic resources, at our website, saintoftheday.org. From Franciscan Media, this has been Saint of the Day.

0: The Spirit World continues with Debbie Giorgiani and Father Mike Driscoll. 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
1: Okay, we are back and phone lines are lighting up, getting ready to ask questions and welcome Father Driscoll. Yes, you can call in if you just want to say, hi, Father, it's nice to meet you. That is great. We would love to hear from you. So please participate in this particular episode, because then after this one, Father and I are diving right in. Next Saturday is going to be our mailbag edition. We're going strong into the mailbag. Then we're going to start some themed topics. I mean, it's just going to be amazing. So this is your chance. If you want to just get to know him better, dial 877-757-9424. That's 877-757-9424. And Mike Rizzio on YouTube welcomed you, Father. And so you're getting a lot of welcome notes coming in. This is wonderful. From one Michael to another Michael. So, you've got a great name to be the co-host of the Spirit
2: Thank
1: World.
2: You,
1: you know that, right?
2: Right. Thank you, everyone.
1: Yeah, that's so awesome. Okay, let's get to the phones. If you want to ask Father Driscoll a question, call this number quickly. This show goes very fast, 877-757-9424. Let me just thank again our senior producer, Tim, from the Guadalupe Radio Network. Just did a fine job making sure that Father Driscoll was welcomed and got all set up. And I want to thank Joe Loney as well, who did such a fabulous job getting Father all the equipment he needed to do this broadcast. And so thank you to Guadalupe Radio Network. Everyone just made Father feel so welcome. The digital team, Jax and Keith, did a fabulous job getting all of Father's bios out, your bio out there. Very impressive, by the way, Father, and all your pictures so that everybody could get to know you better. And we are being broadcasted right now on the EWTN Global Catholic Radio Network. That's why we're getting so many calls right now. So thank you so much. Everybody's calling in from around the country and we reach around the world. So please dial 877-757-9424. Okay, Father, we're going to get to David. David's been waiting so patiently in Niagara Falls, New York, listening on the EWTN app. Hi, David. Welcome to the Spirit World.
2: Good morning, David.
3: Good morning. Thanks for taking my call.
1: Thank you. Go right ahead.
3: I just wanted to comment on, we need spiritual warfare. We need to clean our own house first before we can really, be able to take on, the spiritual demonic powers that are constantly bombarding us, even more so today, according to a number of exorcists. So what I was, proposing is there was this technique that I learned from the Rachel Vineyard place where the people that have, women that have abortions go to get healing, and to take this technique, which is basically to, name and claim any babies that might have been aborted, so that they can start interceding for you. And I told this one seminarian who told me when I was in Ukraine, I was trying to become a monk there, and he told me he was always exhausted and everything else. 21-year-old kid, exhausted and depressed. And I said, a lot of women have miscarriages and stillbirths, and some even have abortions. And that means that you might have been born, in a tomb rather than a womb, because you came after those siblings, and you can name those siblings since your mother's no longer around. And once you claim that child who's in heaven, they can start interceding for you, but they can't intercede for you until you claim them for your family, the Smiths, the Jones, whatever. And he saw me 2 days later, and he said he couldn't believe how much happier he was, full of energy and everything else. So, a lot of people don't even know about this, don't even know how to do it. And I just thought I'd bring that out to you. And Father Al Lauer, who's from who unfortunately died in 2002, who was a great prophet in our day, PresentationMinistries.com out of Cincinnati, he would say that women that were on the contraceptive pill from the 60s on, they had intercourse with their husband 100 times in 1 year, 10 of those times, 10%, they would conceive, but the baby would be immediately aborted within a day or two. So I said, they didn't even know that they have a baby in heaven waiting to be named and claimed. And once they're named and claimed, a lot of people in your families that might have trouble with abortion or addiction or alcohol or everything else, all of a sudden they get all this healing and they're set free. And I was just wondering if you thought this might be theologically correct, or you wouldn't know what to think about it.
1: Okay, so David, let me have Father Driscoll address this, because it's interesting that you're bringing this up, and we would like Father's comments. Go ahead, Father.
2: Thank you, David. Maybe for about 10 years, I was also going to two Rachel's Vineyards a year as one of the chaplains, so I'm very familiar with it, and that idea of, I've not heard that phrase, name and claim, so I'm not, the claim part I'm uncertain of. Naming a child is certainly a good thing, whether by the mothers that or fathers that we had men also at Rachel's Vineyard. So that's a neat thing. Certainly that's perfectly good. A sibling, nothing wrong with that either. But I would have a different opinion that, well, two things. A child, as we know, unbaptized child might be in heaven, might be in a state of limbo, which is sort of a Garden Eden, perfect natural happiness of a child who is not baptized. We don't know. That's an open question. Child is perfect. There were many times as a hospital chaplain, I had to reassure a mother whose child was miscarried or whatever, and reassure them, that child is perfectly happy. Because sometimes they'd ask, heaven, limbo, I don't know that. I do know perfectly happy. So that was always the bottom line there with a grieving parents, mother and father. And so it is perfectly legitimate, too, since they may be in heaven, we can ask their intercession. But I don't think this name and claim thing is a necessity. If someone just wanted to say, hey, my child in heaven, please pray for me, that's fine, too. So the name and claim thing does not sound doctrinal to me. But I like the idea. I saw how healing that was for parents to name their aborted child. And also the part about I would not agree with the part that because a woman had an abortion that somehow is going to affect the next children because they were in the same womb. Boy, I would not want to go there, because that sounds like something I wouldn't want to tell a person that. Boy, you've started out on a bad start already because of something your mother did before, and maybe she's very regretful or whatever. I would not want to tell someone that, because we don't know that. So I'd be careful on passing that part along, that about being conceived in a mother's womb if that mother had an abortion. I'd be careful on recommending that. But I love the idea. I've saw it happen many times, the women naming their babies. It was great. You know, and they would kind of be starting, as you know, David, from Rachel's Vineyard, starting their relationship with their child rather than this, you know, focus on, I had an abortion, which they did, and they're regretting it the rest of their lives, but going to confession, and then now the abortion is behind them in the sense that God has forgiven that. Now, hey, have a relationship with your child. Well, it's a lot easier to have a relationship when your child has a name. So I love that part.
1: Right. And it brings a tremendous comfort and healing, too, in the process. So I agree with you, Father. David, any comments?
3: Well, you know, like I said, I know that if you can't prove something like that, but this seminarian, you know, he did what I said to do. Give it a shot. You know, I mean, there's, you know, you can't lose. Let's try it. He did. And he was set free of just exhaustion and depression that you know, he didn't probably do anything sinful to deserve it. But he inherited it, you know. And yes, you're right, Father. You probably don't want to hit somebody with this who's struggling and is in the dumps, because they need hope. But at the same time, the technique itself is basically saying that the child was allowed to finally intercede for that family because he was set free. He was set free, and so, you know, like Father Al said, you know, he believes 10% of the time that a woman who is on the contraceptive pill has intercourse. They conceive and that baby gets killed quickly, so they don't even know that they've had a conceived child. And so everybody who was on any kind of contraceptive pill, or male or female, that was involved in that, should be just asking the Lord, give me names of Chris, Francis, because they could be male or female. You'll find out whether it's Christine or whether it's Christopher, and when you get to heaven. But in the meantime, you're going to be kicking the devil's butt rather than having your butt being kicked. And that's all I'm trying to do is help people be set free through Jesus Christ.
1: Thank you, David. Any follow up on that, Father?
2: We just think we just difference of opinion on whether that what is necessary for that the name claim. I'm glad you're pointing out, which needs to be pointed out frequently. I don't pretend to know those exact percentages, but certainly we know contraceptive pills cause very early abortions, and that's a terrible thing. And I think I wonder how many women who take contraceptives don't know that after being on it a length of time, as you pointed out, and I know that's fact. I think that certain percentage of time, it's going to cause an early abortion. So it's good to bring that out.
1: Thank you. Thank you so much, David. We appreciate the comments, the call, and giving us that information. We hope and pray you call us again, definitely, as we move forward with this wonderful the Spirit World team. So thank you, David, from Niagara Falls. I love Niagara Falls, New York. So beautiful. Absolutely beautiful. Okay, we are going to get ready to, I think we have time for Joseph. We do have time for Joseph. I'm just getting a check from our producer. Joseph in Ann Arbor, Michigan is calling in on listening on the EWTN app. Hi, Joseph. Thanks for waiting. Welcome to the Spirit World.
4: Hey, Deb, and welcome, Father Briscoe. And
2: thank you.
4: I was describing to the call screener that I experienced this sensation that was extremely excruciating and pain, where it felt like something like 100 razor-sharp teeth just clamping down on my lower abdomen. Now, I don't know if that could be, diagnosed as a muscle spasm or a cramp, but the pain was, absolutely real.
5: This is Franciscan Media's Saint of the Day for November 8th. Today we celebrate Blessed John Duns Scotus. Born into a wealthy Scottish farming family in 1266, John entered the Franciscans at 15 and was ordained at 25. He immersed himself in studies at Oxford and Paris. Known for his brilliance and his humility, a rare and noteworthy combination, he distinguished himself at every turn. Duns Scotus became one of the most influential Franciscans and one of the greatest English-speaking philosophers and theologians of his age. An independent thinker, he appreciated the richness of traditions beyond the Franciscans. When the King of France tried to persuade John to side with him in a dispute with the Pope, Duns Scotus refused and was given 3 days to leave the country. After a brief stay in England, John returned to the University of Paris, where he taught and earned a doctorate degree. His explanation of the concept of Mary's Immaculate Conception, considered controversial at that time, was so convincing that the university adopted it as its official position. Assigned to the Franciscan school in Cologne, John died there in 1308 at age 43. He was beatified in 1993. There's more about the saints along with inspiration and Catholic resources at our website, saintoftheday.org. From Franciscan Media, this has been Saint of the Day.
6: This is your KLOJ weather forecast from Manhattan, Kansas. Today, mostly sunny, high near 75 degrees, north wind 5 to 10 miles per hour. Tonight, partly cloudy, low around 56 degrees, north wind around 5 miles per hour, becoming calm. Monday, mostly sunny, high near 79 degrees, calm wind becoming west around 5 miles per hour.
7: The current temperature, 76 degrees.
2: Can possibly do, but usually they're restricted. They can't do the possessions, unless a person is, and that's a whole other topic, unless a person has somehow opened themselves up to that. But just for some physical thing like that, I would definitely get that checked out by a doctor, say, what's going on? Unless it went away and it was a one-time thing, and then I wouldn't have a guess. Demons could do that. Boy, that would be so, so extremely rare.
4: Oh, okay.
1: Okay, does that help, Joseph?
4: Yeah.
2: Hope that went away.
4: I experienced a similar sensation prior to that, but it wasn't as painful. The second one was, I mean, just I hunched over, and I mean, I was crying in pain. But like I said, it didn't leave a mark or anything, and it eventually went away. And I do have a doctor's appointment set for this week or next
2: Good.
4: Week. And
2: Good.
4: Yeah, so and a quick background on my I've called in before where I've told Dad that I believe that the Lord has delivered me from a 20-plus year hardcore porn addiction. But I'm currently still a recovering hoarder. And from years past, I had an attraction to the occult. I never practiced it, but I bought books on it. I've got, custom-made Ouija boards, which I still haven't gotten rid of yet because of my hoarding addiction. I haven't been able to get into my bedroom where a lot of this stuff is located. I'm praying that the Lord can also deliver me from this hoarding addiction because it's hampered my prayer life. Yeah, I mean, it's devastated my entire life. And compared to the porn addiction, that was essentially a cakewalk, compared to trying to get over my hoarding addiction. So anyway, that's a little bit of background on me. And I suppose those negative influences could be lingering. Where maybe am I prone to such attacks? I don't know. That's what I'm trying to find out.
2: I'm still doubtful the physical thing is demonic. I can't sit here and rule it out. It's just that would be so rare. I'm very sorry to hear about the other things. I'm glad you've made some progress, and I don't know if you're seeing a counselor. Depends on the counselor, of course, how helpful that is. But counseling grew out of teaching. So, you know, counseling is often just giving someone ideas and then they come back and say, hey, how did that idea work? And, you know, it helps to have someone to follow up with. So that kind of thing can sometimes be helpful. I'm sorry to hear about those struggles. I'm glad you've overcome the one and hope you can make progress on the other.
4: Yeah. Well, thank you. And God bless you guys. You're so
2: awesome. God bless you.
1: Oh, thank you, Joseph. Thank you so much for sticking with us. We appreciate it. Okay, you hear that music. We're going to let Joseph go. We've got more calls coming in. We have full phone lines. We had one person drop. So if you'd like to jump in, pick up that open phone line, 877-757-9424. It's Get to Know Father Mike Driscoll. It's Driscoll with a D, okay? I just want to make sure everybody gets it correctly. It's Father Mike Driscoll. Okay, Angie and Stephanie, hang on. We're going to get to you and the others in the order that you have come in, and we want to get to know Father Driscoll better, and this is the episode to do it. So call us, and we'll be right back.

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1: In the Gospel for the 13th Sunday of Ordinary Time, the Church allows us to journey with Jesus into the difficulties that he faces as he proclaims the kingdom of God. We read, "He resolutely determined to journey to Jerusalem, and he sent messengers ahead of him. On the way, they entered a Samaritan village to prepare for his reception there, but they would not welcome him because the destination of his journey was Jerusalem." This is obviously just one of the many rebuffs and rejections that Christ faced as he brought the kingdom of God to this world. In fact, challenge was such a part of his life that when people came to want to follow him later on in this reading, he advises them of the difficulties, the costs that will come to those who call him Lord. We cannot follow our Lord without challenges and difficulty. And yet, surprisingly, many Christians don't take stock of this. We want an easy Christianity, but our Lord offers us the cross instead. Christianity is not a medicine that we take in order to make problems go away. It's a strengthening of our soul in order to face our problems. God, in other words, wants you to bring light into darkness and to bring flavor into this world. He wants us to challenge and to assert the values of the kingdom of heaven here upon the earth. This will never be easy, and it will often provoke conflict. But just as our Lord, we need to be ready for that. Living for the Father and loving Christ, we carry our cross after him, happy to follow in his footsteps.
0: For more information, go to www.stjohnleadershipnetwork.org.

0: The Spirit World continues with Debbie Giorgiani and Father Mike Driscoll. We're not taking live phone calls today. 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
1: Okay, that was just a little trick to see if you were wide awake and paying attention. We are taking live phone calls today, okay? So I was just making sure that everybody was wide awake on this beautiful Saturday of St. Anthony of Padua. Okay, so Father, we're not going to take any more breaks. No more breaks, but we got to pick up the pace a bit. And Father, you're a marathon runner. You can do this. So pick up the pace a little bit with these calls because we got a lot of calls, a lot of comments. So here's where we're
2: at.
1: Okay. Okay. We've got a lot of folks on YouTube and Facebook making comments welcoming Father Driscoll. We put them all on the screen so Father can see them. So Father has a big smile on his face. He can feel the spirit world love. So thanks to everybody sending those comments and welcoming Father Driscoll. I told you he's got a great sense of humor. He's wonderful. Okay. So we're going to get back to the phones. Angie from Utica, Ohio is on Sirius XM 130. Hi, Angie. Thanks for waiting and welcome.
3: Hi.
2: Hi, Angie.
3: Thank you. Hi.
1: Go right ahead.
3: Okay. My question today is I have a daughter. She's 38 years old. She has a 10-year-old son, and she continues to financially kind of burden me with lots of things that she needs, tires, a car, I can't pay my electric bill. And I prayed really hard about this, and I heard the Lord say to me, you know, you give to the poor, your daughter is poor. So I tried to, you know, be a little more generous. And but it seems to be the amounts get larger and the dependence doesn't seem to be diminishing. I want her to be independent, and you know, pray for her to have a godly life. And I don't know, I just don't see those things sometimes. Mm-hmm.
1: Mm-hmm. So are you asking, Father, are you asking us about this idea of, like, you want to set up boundaries and try to figure out what is a healthy balance with your daughter?
3: Exactly. Any recommendations for, you know, how to get her to be more independent? She doesn't go to church. That bothers me. I've worked on that. You know, you only have so much control.
4: Situations are difficult.
3: How do you set those boundaries?
4: Right.
1: Okay. So, Father,
4: those are difficult. Of course, certainly you can be helping her, but boundaries. You know, in Catholic terms, if we want to look at virtues, we'd say the virtue of justice, which does not really obligate you to do much financially for her. The virtue of charity would, as you mentioned, and the virtue of prudence would be the one balancing those. How much? If you're giving her money, I would suggest you might want to have some control over where it's going. Like, what does she need to be living in a less expensive house or apartment? Does she need to work more? What is she doing on her end? You know, so I would be looking at those things. You might want to draw a line on how much you're going to give, X amount every month. This is just one idea, X amount of money every month, and then she's got to make it from there. And hopefully that would diminish over time. Even if it doesn't, you might keep it up. But just so that it doesn't keep getting more and more, as you pointed out, that does not sound helpful to her. I'm sorry to hear that about her. It's not unusual for parents to be helping children later in life, but definitely want her to be making progress. That's a tough one. But I would draw a line on how much you're going to give and make sure that she's doing the things she needs to do.
1: Okay, but Father Driscoll, let me ask you this. Yeah, let me ask you this question. Angie, hang on. Don't go anywhere. We got to go fast, though.
3: Okay.
1: But we're in a day and age where our adult children are expecting parents and grandparents to step up and do things. And sometimes if the parents don't give in, if they don't comply, then they could be, the relationship could get hurt. And it's, we're in this position because that's the way the world has set it up. So what is Angie to do? I mean, I'm telling you, we get this question all the time on the spirit world and on Take Two, where parents are, feel like they're stuck in a corner. They want to help their children, but they got to live their lives as well. And they don't want to feel guilty that they're doing something wrong or sinful. Right, Angie?
3: Exactly. And that's why the call today.
1: Yeah.
3: Well, I want to maintain
1: what can you say?
3: Relationship.
1: Right. She wants to maintain the relationship. What could she do?
4: Right. No, I don't have anything else to tell you about that. It's very difficult. And if a child, an adult child, is saying, well, if you don't help me this amount or more, well, then I'm breaking the relationship. Wow, that's the relationship is already damaged. And I'm not saying that's your fault. It's just that's already not, do you understand that? That's already not a real strong relationship if it's based on you've got to keep supporting me. Otherwise, holding your grandchild, that you don't get to visit them or me. Wow, that's not a very strong relationship to begin with. So yes, that might happen, but I would say that the cause of that break is not the final thing. It's what was going on before that, of this adult not supporting themselves and demanding that you support them. It's very difficult. There's not a black and white to that, as we're saying.
1: Mm-hmm. Right.
4: You decide how much you want to help and for how long.
1: Right. Okay. So let me ask you this. Would it be okay for Angie to say something like this to her daughter? Listen, this is all I can give you. I'm giving you my 100% I can give you. Okay. But please know that this is a big sacrifice for me to do because I'm retired. It says here you're retired, Angie. So, state it up front. I'm doing this out of the love that I have for you because you're my daughter and you're a single mom and all that. And I want to support you, but this is the best I can do. Please don't take advantage of that. And please, is it okay to state it up front, Father, so that there isn't a damage to the, Okay.
4: Of course, if the relationship is already weak, even that conversation is not going to go well. But I hope the conversation is not that weak, and that I hope that conversation would go well.
1: Yeah.
4: Very tough, and I know it's heartbreaking for parents when their relationships, go bad with their adult children. But we'll hope this one gets better.
3: Yeah, well, and we have a good relationship. It's just, it's hard for me to pay my bills. At times, it puts a strain on me.
4: Well, you need to draw that line then and make sure, impress on her. She needs to be looking at her side of it. How is she, what income does she have? How is she spending her money? Those things. But the virtues, since we're here on this show, we want to be looking at the kind of the Catholic side of it. Yeah, virtue of justice is what you're saying. You need to pay your own bills. Virtue of charity, you can help her. Virtue of prudence is the one we need, helps us to balance all of that. So we'll keep asking God for help with that.
1: Right.
3: Okay,
1: right.
3: Thank you. And I made good notes, so I appreciate the tip.
1: Thank you, Angie. Thank you so much. You're not alone. There's a lot of parents and grandparents in the same position. It's very difficult. And we want our relationships to stay strong with our kids and grandkids. We want that. But
4: right.
1: we also got to take care of ourselves, too. We know as we age, we got to take care of ourselves as well with the bills and stuff. So, Angie, we put you in the prayer book with all the other families that are in the same position. So thank you so much for trusting us and calling in. Please keep in touch with us. Stephanie is up next in Grand Islands, Nebraska, on Spirit Catholic Radio. Hi, Stephanie. Thanks for waiting and welcome.
2: Hi. My father, my question is, I have dealt with mentally challenged people for quite a few years, and I've noticed, and now I have a friend who is living in a senior residence for people over 55, and there's a gentleman there that when he gets angry, his eyes get red. And I've experienced that with some of these children. And I'm wondering, is that demonic? Because you get such an evil feeling when that happens.
1: Father?
4: Is it demonic? Well, it sounds like anger. Does the devil make anger worse? I think maybe 100% of the time, we probably have a demon bothering us and making things worse. So I doubt if it's demonic at its root. You know, it's probably whatever the situation is, the emotion, the passion of anger. But does the devil make anger worse? I would expect so. Maybe 100% of the time, we might have a demon bothering us and could make it worse. I don't attribute too much to the look in the eyes. Again, it could be, but it doesn't matter one way or the other. This person is getting, you know, negative emotions, anger, and devil's tempting to make it worse. Yeah. Say a prayer at those moments, definitely.
2: That's so unusual that you have somebody's eyes get red like that. It's only once in a blue moon that I see that. So, okay.
4: Yeah, I don't know. I can't tell you anything about that particular, right? Yeah.
5: Mm-hmm. Well, okay. Stephanie, we'll have to leave it there. Thank you so much for calling in on this first broadcast that Father Mike Driscoll is the co-host of, and we're so excited, and we hope you call us again, Stephanie. Thank you. Okay, we're going to get to Catherine. Catherine's in Lakewood, Ohio, listening on the Rock Catholic Radio. Catherine, you've got a follow-up from our first caller, David. So why don't you take it away, Catherine?
6: I want to say I learned that after a baby dies, it still has to be baptized. It might be in a safe place, but you can baptize the baby by just making the sign of the cross and saying, I baptize you in the name of the Father, the Son, and the Holy Spirit, and sprinkle holy water. You got to have holy water, and sprinkle holy water over the baby and give the baby a name. The baby will be baptized and then can enter its heavenly home. You got to, baptize. You can baptize the baby that's died.
5: So you're saying that's died. So can
4: do you mean just at that moment? Do you mean right at the moment, right after the child has died?
6: Yeah, you can do it then or later, anytime. The baby might be in a safe place, but it has to be baptized in order to the heavenly home. So,
4: anytime
6: you're able, baptize the baby.
4: No, all of the sacraments are only for the living. So we cannot baptize a deceased person. Now, as a hospital chaplain, and we cannot give anointing of the sick to a deceased person. So when I was a hospital chaplain, it was common if I would arrive wherever in the room and the person had maybe just died, maybe they had not been pronounced dead yet, or maybe they had just been pronounced. Well, we will still give the sacrament because if the soul has not left the body, it's still giving its benefit. The old tradition was, this, not to sound too morbid or whatever, but you touch the body. If the body is now room temperature, then the soul is gone. But you'd give the benefit of the doubt. So you might still give anointing of the sick shortly after the person is deceased. By shortly after, I mean 15, 20 minutes. But if it's an hour or two, that person is really deceased. The soul is gone. We're not doing anointing of the sick. The same thing would apply to baptism because all of the sacraments are for the living. So no, there's no, unless I arrive to a room in a similar situation with a child's body there, and I did that a few times over the years I was a chaplain, where you'd baptize immediately then, you know, even if the child has just died, you're still baptizing because maybe the soul is still there. But after it gets to be, you know, the body has gone cold, the soul is gone. So no, that's not Catholic, that's not our faith, that you can baptize at any time. Let me remind you, though, that a child who dies without baptism is either in heaven with a supernatural happiness or in a Garden of Eden type of natural happiness. And there's something kind of neat about that. Heaven requires the intellect, you know, that we can have this intellectual vision of God. What if children who die before baptism don't have that intellect? They just have this childlike happiness in limbo. That's what St. Thomas Aquinas believed, more of a natural happiness, which is still perfect, as perfect.

0: preaching on the sacraments are definitely for the living.
1: And you did a fine job at that, Father Driscoll. Thank you so much. That was wonderful. That'll do it for this particular episode of Getting to Know Father Driscoll Better. So if you missed it, or a friend of yours missed it, or somebody only caught part of it, just catch it on in the archive section, and you can pick it up and get to know Father Mike Driscoll. I read his bio at the beginning of the show, so you'll get to know all of his very impressive accomplishments. And we're so grateful that Father Driscoll has joined the Spirit World team. We are expanding. We're going to get into all sorts of mystical encounters, and we hope that the Spirit World family continues to journey with us, and we even grow the family more. I know we're going more international thanks to the digital side of things, and that's wonderful. We want to reach more people with a solid catechesis like we just learned today from Father Driscoll. So real quickly, Father, I wanted to again say to everybody on YouTube, Facebook, Instagram, X and Twitch, thank you so much. You guys, we're waving to you. Thank you for welcoming Father Driscoll. Yeah. Thank you to Guadalupe
0: thank you, everyone.
1: 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Yeah, for producing this program. And thank you to EWTN Global Catholic Radio Network for broadcasting it all over the world. Okay, Father, we want to close this broadcast, obviously, with again mentioning your newest book, Angelic Answers, Everything You Need to Know About God's Heavenly Messengers, Guardians, and Guides by Father Mike Driscoll. I'm holding it up. Let me see if I can get this right in the camera there for those of you who are on social media. And you can get it at shop.catholic.com. That's from Catholic Answers Press. Yeah, the Catholic Answers, right? All of his books are published by Catholic Answers. Okay, and Father, this is a new feature we're adding because we always start with the St. Michael prayer, but since we have you as co-host and you are a priest, we are going to get an amazing blessing from you to close each broadcast so we can have just a wonderful weekend, and we love that. So we're so grateful to all our priests. We always pray for more vocations. So thank you, Father. Could you close us with a blessing?
0: Sure. Thank you, everyone. Benedictio de omnipotentis, Patris et Filii, et Spiritus Sancti, descendat super vos et maniat semper. Amen.
1: Beautiful. In Latin, too. That was very impressive.
0: In Latin.
1: Anything you want to share real quickly with our Spirit World family before we close, Father?
0: Oh, thank you, Debbie, and everyone who helped me get all this technology set up, and it's been so great. It's been great to get to know everyone. It is a family.
1: Yeah. It is totally a family. That's what we're all about. La familia, right? All about family. Okay, so folks, next week we're going to dive into the mailbag. And Father Driscoll and I will go one by one all your comments and questions. So please, if you want to get them in for this mailbag, email us quickly this week, tsw@grnonline.com. That'll do it for Father Mike Driscoll. I'm Debbie Giorgiani. Until next Saturday. Have a beautiful and blessed week. We'll see you real soon.
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1: 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Italy's Shrines and Wonders, discovering sacred spaces and fascinating places in the life of St. Francis of Assisi by Teresa Tomeo. 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
2: Hello and welcome to Catholic Bites 60 Seconds. This is Father Conrad Murphy of the Archdiocese of Washington, and today I'll be talking about the manuscript evidence for the New Testament. Now, we think of the New Testament as a book that we page through on our shelves, but originally it was written down on individual manuscripts that then circulated around the Roman world. And we have so many copies of these manuscripts. We have over 5,000 complete Greek manuscripts, which is more than any other work from the ancient time period by far. Most ancient works usually only had one or two manuscripts that we have today. And we also have very early fragments of these manuscripts. The earliest comes from the Gospel of John. It's called the Ryland Papyrus 52, and it was written around the year 100. Most other works, they're thousands of years after they were written that we have the first manuscript copy. And all these manuscripts point to the text of the Bible that we have today. That's the end of my 60 seconds. I'll catch you next time on Catholic Bites 60 Seconds.
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11: The current temperature, 75 degrees.
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16: Well, the phones are ringing once again, and Mother Angelica is answering the call from the classic TV shows of the 80s and 90s. I'm Doug Keck, along with my co-host each week, our network chaplain, Father Joseph Mary Wolf. Great to see you, Father, as always.
17: And always good to hear some of Mother's insights and just her practical spirituality. That's what we need, right? Practically, how do I live this out?
16: Absolutely, especially these days. A couple of the topics: wanted to get an abortion but changed my mind. Interesting story. Seek first his kingdom is another topic. Here's a tough one that we're dealing with today. What about abortion in case of rape and incest? And finally, Jesus is Lord.
17: Yes, so this first one where the caller is talking about the possibility of martyrdom and is there such a thing as duress, you know, that kind of alleviates you from having to speak the truth. And of course, Mother cuts to the quick on this one, you know, that we always must speak the truth, you know, that Jesus is Lord. And I like to think too, because sometimes we can read what the martyrs went through and think, gosh, I wonder if